0: scent coming out of Russia.
1: With oligarchs publicly voicing concerns for the country and Ukraine. Are things shifting?
0: Could Putin be a failing czar? 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
2: Sigrid Thornton. Wow. She has starred in so many of Australia's classic films and beloved shows. The Man from Snowy River, The Light Horseman, Sea Change and Underbelly. Well, she's set to play a matchmaker in a revival of one of theatre's most iconic musicals, Fiddler on the Roof. It's a show with songs that have become absolute classics, like If I Were a Rich Man, Matchmaker and, of course,

0: sounds like you're really, truly energised by this production. Sigrid Thornton, thank you.
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0: And the Australian revival of Fiddler on the Roof opens this Friday, July 31st at the Theatre Royal in Sydney before touring to Brisbane, Melbourne and Perth.
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0: Thanks so much for joining me for your Hour of Arts and Entertainment here on ABC Radio National. Tomorrow, you've got Every Bite with Jonathan Green, and we've got The Couch with Jason DeRosso and Wenli Ma. Now it's time for Global Roaming.

0: Good afternoon, Jonathan Hopper with ABC News. WA's Energy Minister says while the state remains committed to decarbonisation, a secure supply of fuel remains vital for WA's north. A $4 million study is being conducted to determine the feasibility of a new oil refinery in WA to be built by chemical company Perdaman. Amber Jade Sanderson has told 102.5 ABC Perth, sparse populations and the presence of mining infrastructure means some areas cannot fully decarbonise yet.
1: In regional and remote areas, the Pilbara, for example, the Kimberley, where we have energy-intensive industries that underpin our economy, it's not that straightforward. It's not a simple proposition. So we're supporting those industries to decarbonise.
0: The WA Police Commissioner says attacks on a sporting field are treated like any other crime. Officers are investigating an incident during a country football match in Kojonup in which police say a player was punched and knocked unconscious. Cole Blanch says attacks that are not in the spirit of the game will be investigated and charges could be laid.
2: You know, that's not on. You're not immune on the sporting field. We understand there are normal contexts in the spirit of play. But if it's outside of play and it's a deliberate targeted attack, then it is an assault.
0: The Australian Medical Association has called for voluntary assisted dying consultations to be legally conducted via telehealth. Independent Perth MP Kate Chaney has introduced a private member's bill to legalise the practice. Prime Minister Anthony Albanese says he personally opposes it but will allow a conscience vote. The AMA's national president, Dr. Danielle McCullen, told 102.5 ABC Perth she agrees guardrails are needed, but the current system leaves regional patients at a disadvantage.
3: There is a barrier to people, particularly in rural and regional Australia, but anyone at the end of their lives, that every single conversation about this topic, even if you're partway through the process, that none of that can happen on telehealth, which is proving a real challenge.
0: WA's Housing Minister says the suggested housing reforms from the Productivity Commission are radical. The Commission's report suggested most residential land should be able to build up to three storeys to increase housing availability. Housing Minister John Kerry says he agrees with the Commission that planning systems need to support infill, which he says the government is already doing.
4: The changes today, the R-code changes, changes around train station precincts, you will see a dramatic increase in the amount of land that can be three storeys, four storeys, five storeys, six storeys and beyond.
0: Alison Roberts is one of Australia's productivity commissioners. Speaking to 102.5 ABC Perth, she echoed Mr Kerry in saying some of the planning powers of local councils need to be pared back.
5: We also had submissions that provided some strange examples of where councils would have quite arbitrary rules, like not doing anything too clever or needing to fit in with the architectural rhythm of the street. Now, these are things that are quite subjective.
0: Ben Carroll has been elected Premier of Victoria, avoiding a protracted internal Labor battle just months out from the state election. Georgia Lenton-Williams has more.
6: Jacinta Allan resigned this morning after sustained pressure over corruption in the construction sector and slumping poll numbers. Her deputy, Ben Carroll, has been unanimously endorsed as the new Premier, with Gabrielle Williams as the new deputy. It means a lengthy ballot of Labor members has been averted at the last moment. For a while, it was chaos inside the caucus meeting room, with yelling heard and people contesting the Premier and deputy positions. But Government Minister Lily D'Ambrosio says the party is working together.
7: We are here united behind Ben Carroll and, of course, his deputy, Gabrielle Williams.
6: Victorian voters will head to the polls in November.
0: In sport, Geelong AFL captain Patrick Dangerfield remains in doubt for the Cats' encounter with Collingwood at the MCG on Thursday night. The 36-year-old hurt his hip in a tackle against Melbourne last week and his availability is already being managed week to week to maximise his longevity in the sport. Geelong coach Chris Scott says that while the team looks better with Dangerfield in it, the club won't take any risks.
8: My experience is that if you do allow that kind of what I would call hope enter into your decision-making. Like, wouldn't it be nice if Pat could be at his best against Collingwood, who are in really good form, rather than what are we actually dealing with? What are the facts on the table? So I'm really confident we'll make a smart decision there.
0: Perth's weather, partly cloudy today, light winds and a top of 18. ABC News.
9: Good afternoon. I hope you're well. Welcome to The World Today. I'm Andy Park, coming to you from Gadigal Land in Sydney. This Tuesday, as oil prices spike, the federal government looks to onshore refining as the tax break on fuel winds up this weekend. And a staple of Australian childhoods every afternoon here on the ABC, the Goodies, Bill Oddie, dies at age 85.
10: Goodies! Goodies!
11: Anybody who does a comedy show, wouldn't you just love to say, this bloke died laughing at the show? And it's true, and his wife wrote to thank us.
9: The tax break on fuel, which has kept the price down during the Iran war, looks set to end as planned this weekend. Here's what Foreign Minister Penny Wong indicated this morning.
12: Currently, the plan is for the fuel excise to step down. As you know, it's come down, it's halved, and the intention is for that to discontinue as of this weekend.
9: Of course, it's one of several measures from the federal government in response to rising energy prices resulting from the war in the Middle East. Today, it's also given the strongest indication yet of support for the construction of a new oil refinery, launching a feasibility study to look at the viability of a new facility in Western Australia. David Sparks has the story.
13: As the crisis in the Middle East grows, so do the calls for a new oil refinery in Australia. Some argue it's the best way to boost the nation's supply of diesel, petrol and jet fuel. Others say it'd cost way more than the benefits it'd bring. Now there's a push to figure out whether it's feasible.
14: What we know is that here in this region has a track record of taking ideas and vision and turning it literally into the reality that we see behind us here this morning.
13: Prime Minister Anthony Albanese and West Australian Premier Roger Cook made the announcement in Karratha. The study will look at whether multinational company Perdaman, which has its headquarters in Perth, could partner with government to construct and run an oil refinery in the Pilbara town.
14: And building an oil refinery here on the west coast would obviously build our resilience as a nation, as well as particularly benefit Western Australia, which plays such a critical role in Australia's economy. So this will be, if it is successful, the first new-scale petrol refinery built in Australia since the 1960s. It would create a major boost for local jobs and manufacturing, along with our sovereign capability.
13: Premier Cook says the prospect of a new refinery in his state makes sense.
15: We know that Western Australia has the capability, has the feedstock and has the workforce and the land and the transport infrastructure to create an oil refinery capability in this state as well.
13: Australia had 8 oil refineries at the turn of the century. Now it has just 2. The last West Australian refinery, south of Perth, closed in 2021. The reason for the closures is that their owners found they were no longer economically viable. But with the Strait of Hormuz all but closed for most of this year, the flow of oil out of the Middle East is a major concern. Australia imports around 90% of its refined fuel and mainly relies on refineries in Asia. For those whose livelihoods rely on steady access to this precious resource, boosting domestic capacity makes a lot of sense. Cam Dummersney is CEO of the West Australia Transport Industry Association.
16: Look, I think it's a welcome initiative. We're going to need to maintain strategic refinery capacity in Australia. We've only got 2 old refineries left. We need to have 1 modern refinery, and I think it's a good initiative of the government to actually investigate whether or not we can actually build one here.
13: The other decision that would need to be carefully considered is what configuration a new refinery should have. Professor Yuan Chen from the University of Sydney is an expert on chemical engineering and the production of carbon materials. He's strongly in favour of a new refinery for Australia, but he says different types of crude oil require different technology.
17: So currently the 2 refineries in Australia actually cannot handle the crude oil produced in Australia. So most of the crude oil produced in Australia have to be exported. Then we have to import the heavier crude oil from other places to refine. So if this new refinery can be tailored, let's say, to be able to better handle the crude oil produced in Australia, that actually will be a very good option, because now we actually can use a domestic supply rather than rely on all the crude oil imported.
13: The pre-feasibility

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1: Today on Conversations, I'm with Adele Dumont. You say you finally realised this was a problem. Well, finally, you realised you might have a problem on your hands when you noticed there was a kind of a bald spot, a circle, like mm-hmm. a kind of circle right at the top. Did your family notice this was going on?
2: No, because at that stage, because I had such a thick head of hair, it was very easy to hide. So, yeah, I could just wear a ponytail and nobody could tell.
1: The secret of it, did that make you anxious or was there something delicious about the secret?
2: Definitely the latter. I feel like, again, this is only with, you know, with hindsight, but I feel like I've always had that capacity for or inclination to be secretive, like ever since I was very, very little. So this didn't feel like a new thing. It just felt this is the way I am. Like
1: I think most people are like that though, aren't they? I mean, most of us like secret private lives. I mean, we're not the same when we know we're safely alone, really, as we are with other people, are we?
2: Yeah, I think this is true. And obviously I don't know what other people's secret lives might look like. I guess, yeah, for me, the secret life felt, or it eventually felt larger than my other life.
1: Would your imagination run a little wild while you were doing this, given that you were sort of in this very, very personal, quiet little secret space?

0: the end of it. Like, I thought maybe when I started, oh, you know, I might be able to fill like 20 pages and then I'll have done a decent job of describing this thing for myself. But it just felt like the more I wrote, like the more, you know, the more complex I realized it was. And then, yeah, I felt like I had this endless material and like endless ways to analyze it.
1: And once you'd written it, was there a sense of greater mastery over it? Is that even the word for it? Or a sense of being able to hold the story of what it is in your hand?
0: When I started writing and then I would pull, when I was pulling in my mind, I would think, oh, yeah, like that's that bit in the book. Oh, that's that bit in the chapter. Like this strange recognition and strange kind of pleasure in putting it into words, because it's such an inherently wordless experience. Yes, like I was able to make sense of it, I guess, for myself. But you would think if you understand something so intimately that you should maybe have more power over it. But I don't feel like it really weakened the urges. Like at the end of the day, I was still left with the disease.
1: Can you manage it better?
0: Yes, definitely.
1: During this period, you were reading a memoir from a woman who suffered from anorexia. What did you think as you were reading that?
0: I guess going into that book, anorexia for me was something quite incomprehensible. And I probably thought it affected the kind of girl that I wasn't, like the kind of girl focused on her appearance and the kind of girl who wanted to be really thin. Then reading Fiona's book, I don't think I've ever read a book where I had so many moments of this really bodily kind of recognition. So one of the things that Fiona says is that she desperately wanted to eat, but she couldn't. And for me, the parallel to my own experience was that I desperately wanted to stop pulling, but I couldn't.
1: Didn't she say that being asked to eat was like having someone bring a boot to her on a plate and ask her to eat that?
0: Exactly, yes. Yeah, for me, being asked to not pull my hair was equivalent to that.
1: And you note that both of these conditions are forms of subtraction.
0: Yes. I think some people might connect anorexia to this idea of like iron will. And then when it comes to my condition, they might see it as a failure of willpower, like I should be able to control myself. But actually, yeah, neither condition really has anything to do with willpower at all. And I think it might be tempting to see the two as opposites, because anorexia is kind of approaching this strange thin ideal that we have, whereas my condition is a complete departure from any kind of beauty convention.
1: After a while, you said you began to realise this thing isn't really even about hair at all.
0: Mm.
1: What do you think it is about?
0: I remember I had a psychologist who, you know, I would describe my symptoms in this intricate detail. And at one point she said to me, Adele, like, I'm not really that interested in the pulling. Like, it doesn't really matter that you pull. Like, some people will pull, some people might drink, some people might cut themselves, some people might gamble. Like, at the end of the day, that's just a symptom. And really, we need to look at what's underneath, what's driving any of that behaviour. And I think in all of these conditions, it really boils down to feeling or to not wanting to feel particular things.
1: Now that we're kind of at the end of this conversation, I think maybe some people would be expecting for me to ask you to tell a story of recovery.
0: Mm.
1: Like, I'm fine
0: mm-hmm.
1: now. What do you think of this whole idea of recovery anyway?
0: That's a tricky question.
1: Do you believe in it?
0: For me personally, I feel like maybe I'm always going to live with this illness in the same way that somebody who is addicted to alcohol always has to be vigilant. I feel I'm like that. You know, there'll be like the urges might wax and wane, and maybe over time I'll feel like I'm improving, but still the thing is a part of me.
1: I think there's something really valuable in what you've written. I think it's really valuable. I've never read anything quite like it, I don't think. And something really valuable in you talking about this process you've gone through, this aspect of yourself as a kind of a forceful and persistent investigative journalist of your own psyche in all of this. It seems to reveal some general truths about who we all are when we're alone and our own private lives and the kind of the role of the id and how hard it is to kind of investigate one's own id. That kind of not particularly logical, great big voice of needs and wants and desires and fears and all that sort of thing at the heart of who we are. Do you think about that?
0: Yeah, and I think for probably every individual who pulls, there might be some different function there, or pulling might have a particular meaning for a particular person. So I think for some people it might be an escape. For some people, it might be a comfort. It could be a punishment. It could be a reward. I've read quite a lot by this one particular psychologist who's studied the condition very deeply, and he says that there are some things like hair pulling that can seem so almost trivial. But actually, when it comes to something that doesn't seem complicated, actually that can be the most complex of all. And something like a habit, yeah, it can be connected to something very, very deep within us.
1: Adele, it's been amazing speaking with you. Thank you for sharing your story.
0: Thank you, Richard.
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1: I spoke with Adele Dumont in 2024, and her book is called The Pulling. Today's conversation with Adele Dumont was made on the lands of the Gadigal people. The producer was Maggie Morris, and the EP was Carmel Rooney. I'm Richard Feidler. Thanks for listening.

0: disappointed. But I knew that when you did a role like this, and if you were going to have to make the tough decisions during that period of time, it was going to be polarizing. And there are people out there that completely dislike me. I get that. There's a lot of people that completely dislike me. There are people that support what we did. But at the end of the day, I always tried to do what was best for Qantas. You've read the book, Fran. I think I call it a love story to Qantas because I really love that airline. I love the people in it. I love the company. And all I wanted at the end of the day was to make sure it survived and didn't go under like so many others around the globe.
1: Do you understand now, with hindsight, and you talk a lot about in the book about hindsight, why you were so disliked, why people were and many remain so angry? Do you understand that?
0: I do. And I apologise quite a bit, Fran. I've been on this media circuit apologising for the things we got wrong. We got a lot wrong. We got a lot right, but we got things wrong all the way through that period of coming out of COVID. We got the startup wrong. We had bad customer service. We didn't plan as well as we could have. We got the supply chain wrong, and that resulted in bad on-time performance, bad customer service, lost bags. And I go back to before COVID in 19, when we were at the top of the world. Our share price was a record high. We had the best customer satisfaction we've ever had in our history. So what happened is we went to COVID and it knocked us for six. It knocked a load of airlines around the world for six. I thought I should have been better, Qantas should have been better and should have done better during that period of time. And I do regret that. And we made mistakes during that period of time to get the airline through the biggest crisis in its history.
1: Joe Aston told Sky News this week, and Joe Aston is a well-known critic of yours, that you are, quote, incapable of self-reflection. And I've read the book. I mean, I have to say, I don't find a lot of hard self-reflection in it. You've just said you've apologised for those things. But do you think that's fair or unreasonable to say there's not a lot of self-reflection in there?
0: I think when you hear the mistakes I've made, that we've made, the things that I think we did wrong, the things that we got wrong. And I think, you know, I say in the book that decisions are made in real time and they're reviewed in hindsight. And, you know, with hindsight, I can see all of the things that went wrong and why they went wrong and what I would do differently. It's a great luxury to be able to do it that way, Fran, but there were a lot of things we would do differently. And I think I've been saying that in the last few days and I've said that in the book.
1: The book, why you wrote it, your most vocal critic through the COVID period and afterwards, as I've said, is Joe Aston. He made an art form of it, really. He wrote a book called The Chairman's Lounge, which was a book about Qantas under your leadership. It was scathing. You say you haven't read it. And I'm wondering, is that because it would be unbearable or you're just not interested in the criticism?
0: Well, I think I knew because a lot of it was there in his columns for a long time. I knew why his criticism is and a lot of the criticism around it. But I will say, that, you know, the reason why I wrote the book, the first reason is I've dedicated it to my parents. They are my heroes and I wanted to do something for my mother to say the influence she had on me and how I came through life being my mother's son. And I think a lot in the book, some people that have read it says it explains a lot about you, where you came from. I also wanted to do it because I wanted to correct the record for a lot of the colleagues I worked with and a lot of my colleagues helped me write it to show their roles, what things were said about them that wasn't right. And I wanted to make sure that that was right. And I thought it was an interesting, you know, I've been telling people some of the stories about the Jetstar days, QF32, September the 11th, the history of aviation in Australia.
1: So it's not a response to Joe Aston's book?
0: No, if it was a response, it would be a very different book. Because only a couple of the chapters recover COVID. A lot of the book, as you know, doesn't even go anywhere near that and talks about other stories.
1: You're listening to the Radio National Hour. My guest is Alan Joyce, former CEO, long-time CEO of Qantas. His memoir is released today. It's called Riding the Jet Stream. I think it is fair to say it's a love letter to Qantas. It's a love letter to aviation. It's a love letter to your mother too. We'll come to some of that. But in terms of, you know, setting the record straight, one of your self-reflections in the book is an apology for describing passengers, that's us, the public, as not match fit for travel post-COVID. Yes. And you're talking about the delays and the hours and hours people spend at security lining up. But you do offer no apology for sacking 1,800 ground staff in 2020 at the start of COVID, a decision ultimately ruled illegal by the High Court. This was a costly reputational disaster for Qantas, a $90 million fine, a $120 million compensation package for the workforce. You argue in the book that the mess was justified

0: society, part of a democracy. You should be speaking up. And we do have a productivity issue in the country that's going to hit the country going forward. You should be speaking up on ways to improve that and the ways to get it better. And I do believe you should be speaking up on social issues and diversity. I've always been a big believer on diversity, and I think people are running away from it.
1: Has the mood changed on that? I mean, you famously were the gay CEO who championed marriage equality. You personally funded a big chunk of that campaign. That led to a pretty, I think, generally popular view of you with many Australians at the time. Not all, but many. Not Peter Dutton, who said you should stick to your knitting, but many. These days, the polls tell us that big business, backing causes like The Voice and other social issues, is not popular. That a lot of Australians don't want business, what they call the elites, wading in to those issues and to stick to their knitting. What shifted? Do you think something shifted?
0: Are
1: the CEOs scared?
0: I think people are scared of being out there and the criticism that you get for it. I go through what we did on marriage equality, and we did it on gender diversity, we did it on Indigenous rights, and we did it on other causes. But on marriage equality, for the three stakeholders involved, there is a business case. Even if you do not believe that it's the right moral thing to do, which I did, if you're from a minority group, you're five times more likely to go with a brand that you think represents you. That is huge. So from a customer point of view, it's big. That's why I think Richard Branson, when I came out and Margaret Court said she was going to boycott Qantas, Richard Branson came out and said he supported marriage equality well before I did, because he knew that was good for business. For shareholders, I had shareholders saying we're not doing enough for marriage equality. And I had employees coming to Qantas from other businesses because they believed it was going to be an accepting place. And when you're fighting for talent in a world where talent is short, that's a big advantage. And companies should see the business case for doing this, because there is a strong business case for doing it.
1: And just back on IR, the ACTU leadership team of Michelle O'Neill and Sally McManus have just announced their resignation.
0: Oh, have they? Okay.
1: What's your view on the industrial relations scene in this country right now? If you were the CEO today of Qantas, would you be at loggerheads with the union still?
0: I would. I think the industrial relations framework always works when it's balanced. When it goes too far in favour of the employers, or it goes too far in favour of the unions, I think that causes problems. And I think work choices went too far in favour of the employers. And I think the current legislation that's being put in goes too far in favour of the unions. And that makes it hard to do things. I think under the current legislation, for example, we set up Jetstar in 2003. I think in the current legislation, it would be nearly impossible, or you wouldn't get board approval to set up Jetstar again.
1: Why?
0: Because you would have the problems with companies would be worried about same job, same pay applying to that entity. And under those,
1: so you think this government's gone too far?
0: I think this has gone too far. If I'm saying, and I think a lot of companies would say it'd be impossible to set up Jetstar, which has benefited Australians, democratised their travel, save Qantas, I think, from being eaten apart by another low-cost carrier. If that couldn't be done today, then that has gone too far.
1: Alan Joyce, thank you very much for joining me.
0: Thank you, Fran.
1: Alan Joyce, the former CEO of Qantas, and his memoir is called Riding the Jetstream. It's out today, actually, published by Hardy Grant. And if you happen to be in Sydney and you want to hear more from Alan Joyce and his story, I'm going to be interviewing Alan at Glee Books tomorrow night. 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
1: For years, schools have proudly shared photos of sports carnivals, assemblies, camp and classroom activities online in the school newsletters and magazines. It was a way of celebrating the students and building community. But the rapid rise of AI is changing the calculation. The eSafety Commissioner is now warning schools to rethink the posting of children's images online at all, amid a growing number of cases where photos taken from school websites and social media accounts are being harvested and used to create deep fakes, including sexualized imagery of students and teachers. Michael Salter is a professor of criminology at UNSW, where he's the director of the Australasian

0: time we're here, there's always parts of the community to build in a positive sense. In Ahvar Amim, we're helping run the summer camp here during the summer to make a sort of fun space for the kids. The garden is always being invested in. Trees are being planted, fruit trees, flowers. What I see around me is sort of a positive investment in home, in an unbelievably extreme and terrifying context.
1: Ellie, thank you very much for joining me again here on the Radio National Hour.
0: Thank you so much for having me.
1: That's Ellie Altersdorf. She's the outreach director for Ahvar Amim. It's an international advocacy group whose members stand alongside Palestinians under threat from settlers in the West Bank. And that's it from me for today. I hope you can join me tomorrow. My guest is Louise Herron. She's stepping down as CEO of the Sydney Opera House after 14 years. And she shares her recollections of making peace with the family of Jørn Utzon and planning for the Opera House's 50th birthday. She's certainly seen quite a few parties in her time. So I hope you can join me for that. In the meantime, have a great night.

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1: And I'm Latika Burke. Coming up on this episode of Global Roaming,
0: there's a steady drumbeat of dissent coming out of Russia,
1: with oligarchs publicly voicing concerns for the country and Ukraine. Are things shifting?
0: Could Putin be a failing czar? And is Russia's future really at stake?
1: That's coming up 11 a.m. and again at 9 p.m. on ABC Radio National.
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2: Do you know the next Australian of the Year? Are they running? Or raising funds for those in need? Building a house? Or building a brighter future? Conducting research?
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2: 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Another day at work? Or inspiring future

0: contest between us and Penrith, and yeah, we need a win to keep our season alive. So it's yeah, all systems go here.
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3: It's not exactly wise to speak out against the war inside Russia.
4: No, Geraldine. So when a leading Russian oligarch starts sounding alarm bells, the world pays attention.
3: There are consistent voices that are apparently unhappy with the direction of the war.
4: Could that hint of failure start to affect Putin's image?
3: I'm Geraldine Doogue.
4: And I'm Latika Burke. Let's go roaming.

0: events?
1: Yes, indeed. The Chinese, they do not want Putin to use nuclear weapons because, A, I mean, they are still the weakest of the three in terms of the nukes. Also, that will completely overturn a lot of things in the world if it happens. And none of them will benefit the Chinese. On the other hand, the alliance between Putin and Xi is a strategic alliance. It doesn't mean they agree on everything. For example, I don't think that Putin agrees to give away the Russian Arctic to the Chinese. Mm. But I do think that they see a lot in common in terms of confronting the US and the collective West. And this will continue. The Chinese probably want this type of regime to continue. What they would not want to see in Moscow is a regime that will come after the defeat in Ukraine and say, you know, we are completely spent. We need to rebuild relations with the West. We need to stop dreaming about no attacking NATO or whatever. We need to concentrate much more on domestic affairs with at least a kind of benign attitude. This is what the Chinese would not want. They would not want, for lack of better description, a Gorbachev or Yeltsin number two, because they will feel it's going to be a pro-Western shift in Moscow, and that will eventually lead to the US and the Europeans telling weakened Russia, by the way, why don't you do this and this and this about the Chinese? I think what they want a Russia that's permanently dependent on China, that is not also winning in Ukraine, because then the regime in the Kremlin will start talking different tone to the Chinese. More of the same, I think, is what satisfies them. On the other hand, I do think that there are elements in the Russian system that do not want dependence on China. Again, it doesn't mean they're going to have an uprising tomorrow. But I do think there are also elements, there should be, elements in the Russian bureaucracy that think, okay, well, we managed to survive without the West for the best part of this kind of 5 years. China is stable. Or they think it is. I'm not saying it is. China is advancing in technology. It managed to combine authoritarianism with economic development. Again, I'm not judging. I think that a lot of it is really sort of a skewed thinking, but it's what they think. So why not China? They are not putting demands on us. They are not telling us how to run our domestic affairs. They are not concerned with, you know, human rights and all this stuff. So I'm sure that there is a section among the FSB and all the military industrial complex and people like that, people with the resources, by the way, who think it's okay. Why not? And I think that this is something that needs to also be understood, because the generation that remembers the Soviet Chinese, the Khrushchev and Brezhnev Mao Cold War is pretty much gone now.
0: Yeah.
1: And I think that one has to take on board the idea that there will be different views of China in Russia.
0: It's a sort of awful status quo you're describing. Konstantin Vanega, thank you so much for joining us with those very brutally realistic assessments. Thank you.
1: Thank you. Thanks for the invitation.
0: Konstantin Vanega, a long-time watcher of Russia for the BBC and others, now Deutsche Welle. Well, that was... It's amazing in that sort of incredibly basic Russian fatalism and realism. That's how I took it anyway, Latika. Particularly, I suppose, that remark about Melnichenko, the man who's spoken out, and that he thought it was such a complete and utter plant, and the fact that he agreed with you that there's basically, even among Democrats in Russia, there's sort of still an imperialist dream. That's what we were told when we were traveling through Poland. That's pretty devastating, isn't it, to hear?
2: I mean, this is what you hear in Ukraine all the time, is that there's no such thing as a good Russian. There's only a good thing as a dead Russian, you know, on it goes. But they do come to this point that even the so-called, and I guess you could, if they cared for democracy or anti-corruption or anti-Putin forces, still don't disavow an imperialist Russia, because according to Ukrainians, that's the Russian psyche, that's the Russian way. And the only way this ends is the complete collapse of the Russian Federation. So I think you see the other side of that with Constantine, which is this bleak, black cynicism talking about his motherland, isn't it? And that is so common with Russians in exile everywhere I go.
0: Oh, I agree. As he said to us before we started recording, you go away to Portugal or wherever, and they're everywhere, the Russian exiles. And what one reads is that as the war has become more, the special military operation become more problematic, men are not going out onto the streets as much, literally, lest they be picked up.
2: Which is what's happening in Ukraine, by the way, and the Russians have been going nuts on their propaganda on that. So that's interesting that that's now happening to them, yes.
0: Yes, even the wives are saying, I'll do the shopping, don't come out except at night. So, you know, I suppose it just has to get a whole lot worse. It has to get a whole lot worse before there is some breakthrough.
2: I don't know, Geraldine. Look, tapping my head, touch wood, I do feel like the shift from the Trump administration is more significant this time. I really do. Maybe I'm being a little...
0: What, the fact that they're giving Patriot missiles to the Ukrainians, for instance?
2: Well, they've given them a licence, which will take several years to come online.
0: A licence to build.
2: Apart from that, the Ukrainians have made some incredible progress on the front line, aside from the ballistic missiles, which they do need the Patriots to take down. They can't do that homegrown yet. But I also do think that at this stage in the game, Trump coming back around onto Ukraine's side, I don't think that's an accident. And I do think, look, again, touching wood, I do think maybe that's more lasting this time than it has been.
0: But what would it mean? I mean, just follow that through for a moment. You mean that they would then land things in near the Kremlin, as Constantine was saying? Is that what you're getting at?
2: I think the Ukrainians, if they had the right amount of weaponry, would be unstoppable. Now, that's actually one of the limitations that was kind of existing around the first few years of the full-scale invasion. But Ukrainians have made some incredible, incredible progress on the Russian economy by taking out oil refineries, which is really one of the key targets. They've taken out lots of drone factories. If they were able to get to the source of things like where Russia is making ballistic missiles that are causing all this awful death and destruction.
3: ...of Iran on hold. ICE agents are executing again. It's tariff time for the world once more. The midterms are months away, but Trump is already crying foul. Canadian smoke is smothering New York and measles are having a field day. Thank God we've got Bruce Shapiro, our man in America, to make sense of it all.
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I'm Belinda Smith. Synthetic DNA, which we covered on the Science Show a few weeks ago, that's building genetic material from scratch. But there's also been work on synthetic

0: the board of experts who advises if the hands of the doomsday clock should move towards midnight.
1: The reason that we're talking about handedness is because the molecules of life, things like DNA and RNA or proteins, can exist in either of two structural forms, a left-handed version and a right-handed version. They look identical in the mirror, but they're not superimposable. It's just like you can't superimpose your right hand and your left hand. A right hand fits perfectly into a right-handed glove, but it does not fit into a left-handed glove.
0: An example of this handedness, or chirality, having devastating consequences is thalidomide. It was widely prescribed to pregnant women as a treatment for morning sickness. But it was later discovered that while the left-handed molecule of thalidomide was effective, the right-handed one was extremely dangerous to fetuses. Research into mirror life goes beyond single molecules and into synthesizing whole cells, like mirror bacteria.
1: And so mirror life, we believe, would operate just like regular life, and it would find nutrients to grow on, because some nutrients in the environment don't have handedness. They can be used by both forms.
0: But a mirror bacterium might fly under the immune radar in any life form it infected, even humans, because our immune systems may only recognize the non-mirror version of the bacterium.
1: So this thing would grow, but it wouldn't be constrained.
2: What was it about that concerned you and your colleagues?
1: In short, what put it on our agenda was the realization the previous year that this might be as close to an existential threat of a biological sort as we have considered so far. Now, you could ask, well, why last year? Why not the year before? Wasn't the technology available the year before? And I think the answer to that question would be that scientists had not stopped to actually think through the potential consequences of what they were working on. So, yes, the technology has been advancing. 10 years ago, it would have been a little premature to even talk about this as technically feasible. But that's changed. And what changed last year was that a group of scientists, myself included, made available to the public for the first time an analysis that reached a different conclusion than had been reached by the handful of scientists that were busy beginning to pursue this goal, which was this could be calamitous.
2: So the conclusion that mirror life could escape and replicate in the world, that's the conclusion that you reached?
1: Yeah. The reason why we have called it a potential, not a certain, but a potential existential threat, is that if our greatest concerns turn out to be correct, this form of life would be the ultimate invasive species. If, and I should say when, it escaped from a laboratory, because we have no laboratories that have been perfect in preventing escape. None. So when this thing were to escape a laboratory, it would grow in the environment and also in a wide range of hosts, from humans to other animals to plants, and would face no significant control on its growth. It would just keep growing. And the result of that would be death or displacement of many, many species of life, and even potential disruption of the basic geochemical cycles that maintain the environment on the planet. Carbon cycle, nitrogen cycle, etc. That's how important microbial life is on Earth. And we're talking about a massive disruption.
2: Biologists have made other very dangerous things before. I'm thinking about nucleotides and recreating smallpox 10, 15 years ago. Why is this particularly dangerous, or is this particularly dangerous compared to other things?
1: It is potentially far more dangerous than any previously known disease-causing organism. And the reason is because most disease-causing organisms that we know about have a specific host that they would affect. Smallpox, you mentioned, is really almost exclusively a human pathogen. And as horrible as smallpox has been and would be if it were reintroduced, it's essentially just humans that are affected. Mirror life, on the other hand, would likely harm, probably slowly kill humans, but it would kill many of the animal species on this planet, cows and

0: ABC News. Hello, I'm Noni Edwards. Japanese firefighters say many people are trapped inside a shopping centre after a powerful earthquake in the coastal city of Kumamoto on Kyushu Island. The public broadcaster NHK has reported there's been no contact with about 20 to 30 employees. With more, here's the BBC's Jake Kwon.
1: The images we've seen, the

0: In a couple of weeks, the nation will sit down to fill in the census, that critical, compulsory survey of the nation that happens every 5 years, administered by the Australian Bureau of Statistics. It's the best sense we get of who we are, how we live, and where. And there are a few changes in store this year. For the first time, over 16s will be asked to voluntarily identify their sexual orientation and sex recorded at birth. There'll also be room for more detail on cultural ancestry and for describing the ethnic makeup of a household. The updated census comes after a messy political episode a couple of years ago when the government promised new census questions on sexuality and gender, then backed away, before backflipping again to allow their inclusion. The demographer Liz Allen from the Australian National University has described the looming census with its new additions as the most progressive in our history. Liz joins me from Canberra. Hi, Liz.
1: G'day.
0: Tell us what the new questions are exactly.
1: Yeah, so there are a number of changes to the existing content to enable a better reflection or a true reflection of the diversity within Australia. And so there are a number of tweaks to

0: The following year, Maria Chapdelaine was serialized in a Parisian magazine. But it would be another 8 years before a well-established Parisian publisher named Bernard Gresset agreed to an initial print run of 3,000 copies.
1: The editor, Bernard Gresset, was keen on enhancing the numbers of sales.
0: Cécile Baudouin wrote her doctoral thesis on Louis Aymon at the University of Brittany in France.
1: And he knew how to aim specifically the audiences he knew were going

moving into Montreal, Massachusetts, Vermont, New York, and so on in search of jobs. So they're actually depictions of a way of life that is disappearing, is vanishing, at this very moment at which it's being immortalized in these works.

You're listening to The Many Lives of Maria Chapdelaine by contributor Catherine Annot. Readings from Maria Chapdelaine, A Tale of French Canada by Sophie Gregoire Trudeau. Special thanks to Stephanie Moffat and Jody Colero, Beatrice Dwehi, Aidan Cade Goldsmith, Anthony Yordanov, Spencer Sunshine, The Wilders, and Orange Lounge. Special thanks as well to Ira Basin, Isabelle Lupien, Marie-Ève Bouchard, Dominique Denis, André Gobet, Sandra Bonon, and the helpful folks at the Musée Louis Aymon and the McMichael Canadian Art Collection. And to our Radio-Canada Saguenay colleagues, Yvon Guignard and Chantal Desbiens. Voiceovers by Nicolas Haddad, Philippe de Montigny, Sarah Leconte, Gregina Krupa, and Gregory Wilson.

Lisa Ayuso is the web producer of Ideas. Our technical producer is Danielle Duval. Nikola Lukšić is the senior producer. The executive producer of Ideas is Greg Kelly, and I'm Nala Ayed.

0: It's the story that started in a fish and chip shop in Ipswich and now is at the epicentre of Australian politics.
1: Please explain.
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The Furies in Lisa Lim's opera, The Oresteia. We heard a whole bunch of different singers with Elysian Ensemble, directed by Sandro Gorli. And you're going to hear a conversation that I recorded with the composer just before the opening night of Sydney Chamber Opera's production with Elysian of The Oresteia just this week. Lisa Lim wrote The Oresteia with the director Barry Kosky, and together they cobbled together a libretto from Aeschylus, the origin, and also bits of Sappho, and also words by the poet Tony Harrison, who had made his own

0: paradoxical, you know, ambiguous line where the expressivity is not just one thing, it's many things. So in relation to this question about the stories I'm attracted to, I think that that aspect of complexity and paradox and ambiguity is what always, you know, kind of gets the radar going. Yeah.
1: But do you need a story, I mean, that you can justify to yourself putting music to? Do you, I mean, I can imagine stories that I couldn't dream of being sung on stage. And then there are others which seem to call out for that kind of treatment. And I wonder whether you feel the same and if you can pinpoint what that might be.
0: Yeah. Maybe I can be a bit more specific. One of the things I really enjoyed in the last week of attending rehearsals is actually seeing the libretto again. Whilst the music has been very much in my ear because there's been a wonderful recording that's been out for the last, you know, 30-odd years, I haven't sort of seen the work performed live with the libretto, you know, sort of projected. And so rather than story, I think it's certain kinds of words. It's the rhythm and the colour and the kind of propulsion of words that really, you know, start the music off. And a lot of the libretto, as I said, comes from Tony Harrison, his very famous translation of the Aeschylus that he did for English National Opera in the mid-70s with Peter Hall directing, and famously Harrison Birtwistle doing the music. I mean, Harrison Birtwistle was always, you know, he returned to Greek myth again and again. And, yeah, I have to say I'm really delighted in seeing these words and the, you know, in a funny way I felt, oh, my God, I could write that again, you know, when I looked at the words.
1: Yeah. Speaking of wanting to write it again or thinking you could, did you... Were you at all tempted to tinker with the music after all this time?
0: Well, I mean, this is the fantastic thing about theatre. Theatre, and I had the thrill of thinking, oh, yeah, I'm a theatre composer again, where, you know, there's the needs of the production. We need a few more minutes here for something to happen on stage. Or this doesn't work on stage, so we're going to cut it. We're going to do something else. And so I've actually written about 3 minutes of new music. So you're going to hear a kind of little mini premiere in this production.
1: Yeah. And is it written to accommodate the show? I mean, the direction, is it sort of get somebody from A to B?
0: Absolutely. Yeah.
1: Let's talk, if you don't mind, about some other aspects of music that you're involved in, because you are Professor Lim and you have been involved in education for, well, quite 20 years, maybe more. You're a professor at Huddersfield University in the UK and now at Sydney Conservatorium or Sydney University. And I wonder whether you feel that has changed a lot even in the time you've been there, and certainly since you were a student. I mean, a lot of universities are getting rid of their music departments.
0: Yes, I have to say, perhaps the Sydney Conservatorium of Music is going in the opposite direction. That is a music department that is thriving and...
1: It's hoovering up everything that's
0: growing,
1: left.
0: Growing, yeah. So that's an incredibly positive thing to say, that the power of music is absolutely... recognised and needed in our community. But, of course, there are many challenges. You know, the world brings so many challenges in terms of questioning the position of the arts, the role of the arts, what training in the arts might be. So I think that is a challenge that every institution has to look at and respond to.
1: Tell me what the positive changes are in terms of that kind of training?
0: I would say there's been a... I'm just speaking locally, okay, just because that's my experience. One of the huge areas that has transformed is around inclusion. So we're seeing a huge transformation in terms of participation of women as leaders in composition. And, of course, at the University of Sydney,

0: what it is, you know, what counts in music, whose voices are can be heard in music. So really quite basic questions, actually.
1: Is the program still continuing?
0: No, Composing Women itself is not continuing in that form, because it really achieved a lot of what it set out to do, yeah.
1: So everything's okay?
0: No, I don't think everything's okay. I think it's a continuous, I think there's continuous vigilance around these questions, but, you know, I think that aspect of representation, participation, but then at a much more fundamental level, you know, systemic change is what really makes the difference. And I think that's what we're really working on right now.
1: So if a young composer came to you now and said, you know, I want to be like you, how would you advise them? Would you say, as used to be the case, well, you must go overseas, or is there a better way of doing it?
0: Well, I think the basic question is I want you to be like yourself. And I think there are many ways of, you know, of making that journey. Yeah. One of the things I want to comment on in relation specifically to this company and the people you'll see performing is that two of the singers, Jane Sheldon and Jessica O'Donoghue, Jane went through Composing Women and is making her own opera, and Jessica O'Donoghue is doing a PhD and also writing her opera. And so this is an example of kind of striking transformation that these extraordinary musicians with so much experience and, you know, so much creativity in the past would never have had a chance to make their own opera, tell their own story.
1: It's interesting, isn't it? That's something which is, in a way, coming back, which we had in the 19th century, where composers were performers and performers were expected to compose. And during the 20th century, it became quite a specialist thing, composing.
0: Yes, I'm just speaking mainly of gender, actually.
1: Yeah, so, but in general, it's happening. And it's not, I mean, it's remarkable that singers are writing operas, but percussionists are composers and brass players are composers suddenly. And this is, I think, a good thing.
0: Of course, yeah, absolutely brilliant, because, you know, that creativity and that, ways of just expressing, I mean, the whole diversification of the stories that are being told is something that is a really positive current stream in Australian music.
1: What about the stories themselves?
0: I think there's such a huge range, yeah, and that's what you have when you have more diversity, yeah, new kinds of stories, new kinds of, ways of telling. New forms of, new formats, new forms, new structures, yeah.
1: Speaking of new structures, maybe we could now talk about your music as it is now, in the context of what we're about to hear, this venerable piece, albeit with three new minutes. Your music has changed in the last three decades, as one would hope it would. And one of the things that I've noticed, particularly in pieces like the Piano Concerto and the Mary pieces and the Cello Concerto, Sutured World, is that there are many more moments of stability, perhaps, is the word, and that they are often connected with tonal centres the gravitational pull of what seems like a tonic note, for want of a better word. Can you talk a little about that and whether this is something you have done consciously? Obviously, you're aware of it, but is it something you set out to do, or does it? Does the music, in a way, compose you?
0: Well, there are a few things there. In terms of an interest in harmony, that really has come about through my work with orchestras. And I think when you have to kind of organise a lot of people and not have complete chaos on stage, that's where...

0: harmony becomes really, really useful. So, but I've always been interested in the beauty of sound and the beauty, particularly of sort of an instrumental lyricism. And I've also been interested in what I would call kind of absurd and ridiculous moments. And so there was a piece recently in Melbourne. Elysian had its 40th anniversary, and it's a piece called Tailor of Time. And there's this moment where the percussionist is instructed to build up a tower called an impossible monument. So it's a tower of just kitchen sort of pots and pans and percussion instruments, and inevitably the tower collapses and interrupts the ensemble. So it's this idea of time being torn apart, it can't keep going, and the musicians have to start again. And that is a kind of, that's such a fantastically ridiculous notion. It's, of course, a percussionist's dream. And so I find that there's kind of, that is also another element of my music that seems to also be getting stronger.
1: Well, yeah. The playfulness.
0: Yes, absurdity, playfulness, and a kind of subversive kind of edge to that. But actually that also exists, and I hope you'll enjoy it in this opera.
1: I was good. I was about to say that I recall there are playful elements in this. Yeah. So, big birthday this year. And I wonder whether when the 60-year-old Lisa Lim looks back at the 25-year-old who composed this piece, the Oresteia, do you recognise yourself?
0: Yeah, I do. Yeah. I mean, what a privilege to be able to hear a work come to life again with new generations of performers and a company like Sydney Chamber Opera. You know, it's both familiar and also, you know, far away. And so I've kind of enjoyed that kind of weird to and fro of time in revisiting this work.
1: And in revisiting it, do you learn things from that young composer? Is she capable of teaching you new ideas?
0: Absolutely. It's been great to be reminded of various ways of doing things, little expressive turns that I recognise, and then, you know, I've perhaps not investigated that or taken it further, and I'm like, oh, I could do that. But I guess the thing about time that I'm always really interested in is its non-linear nature, you know, so something that one kind of cast out or you know, set forth long ago, you can meet it again. And certainly this year when I have many performances, I do have this sense of many things in orbit, meeting those things and going, oh, that's nice to see you again. but also not holding on to it too much either.
1: No, they're like children. You've got to let them go. but some of them surprise you.
0: Yes, I'd like to be even more surprised, yeah. So that's what I have to do now. I have to do things that will really surprise me in, yeah, you know, 10 or 20 years down the track.
1: But they also go away and if you don't see them for a long time, when they come back, they've changed, don't you find?
0: Yeah, because one has changed. I mean, that is the... you know, there's a reason why we revisit any work of art, right? Because we meet it, we co-create what it might be, yeah.
1: Lisa, thank you very much for sitting down and talking to me.
0: Thank you so much, Andy.

The last movement of Lisa Lim's cello concerto, A Sutured World, the soloist Nicola Alstadt and the Bavarian Radio Symphony Orchestra conducted by Edward Gardner. My thanks to Lisa Lim for sitting down with me for Music Now and Then, and our thanks also to the Carriage Works team and Sydney Chamber Opera for having us. The Oresteia runs at Carriage Works until the 31st of July, and the details are on the Music Show's website. The Music Show is produced by C. Benedict and Sky Kirkham, and technical production by Harvey O'Sullivan and Mickey Grossman. And the show is made on Gadigal, Gundungurra and Wurundjeri Woiwurrung country. Next time on the show, two different Williams. One is the Broadway singer Will Swenson. He is taking on the role of Neil Diamond in a jukebox musical called A Beautiful Noise.

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0: For decades, the breakthrough has been just around the corner.
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0: Good morning, this is ABC News, I'm Garrett Mundy. Japan's Prime Minister says there have been casualties as a result of a magnitude 6.8 earthquake in the country's southwest. The quake has caused building collapses, power outages and has ripped up roads. There are fears around 30 people are trapped in a shopping centre in the city of Kumamoto, as well as workers at a paper mill in the same city on Kyushu Island. Sanaya Takaichi says lives will take priority above all else in the government's disaster response.
1: We have already confirmed extensive damage, including casualties, collapsed buildings, damaged roads and fires. I would first like to extend my deepest sympathies to all those affected by the disaster.
0: The leaders of Ukraine and Israel have held high-stakes talks with the US President Donald Trump on the sidelines of the funeral of one of his staunchest Republican allies. North American correspondent Lauren Day reports.
2: The two leaders are in the US Capitol for the funeral of Republican Senator Lindsey Graham, one of their most powerful supporters in Washington. Before his meeting with Benjamin Netanyahu, Donald Trump used a television interview to express his frustration with the Israeli leader's apparent attempts to pressure him to continue attacking Iran, the latest sign of their deteriorating relationship. In contrast, once tense relations with Volodymyr Zelensky appear to have thawed, with the Ukrainian leader describing their meeting as good and expressing gratitude to the US for its strong support. Lauren Day, ABC News, Washington.
0: Age verification tech companies want an audit of social media platforms to check they're effectively implementing the under-16s ban. Here's political reporter Evelyn Manfield.
3: In a submission to a Senate inquiry, the association representing age verification companies is calling for platforms to obtain a certification to show they're using the software correctly. Early research on Australia's teen social media ban shows large numbers of young people have evaded the ban and can still log into at least one site. The government has proposed doubling the maximum penalty for companies that fail to take reasonable steps to enforce the age limit.
0: A new youth report in WA has highlighted the impact of homelessness on teenagers, which Mission Australia says needs to be addressed through early intervention. Maya Cordick has more.
4: More than 17,000 young people aged between 14 and 19 were surveyed by Mission Australia across the country last year. In WA, the survey heard from more than 1,500 teenagers, where 5.6% said they'd experienced homelessness in the last year. 78% of those teenagers said they had faced a form of financial hardship, and 40% experienced high psychological distress. The report found family or relationship breakdown and conflict was the most commonly reported reason for young people experiencing homelessness. Mission Australia's WA State Director said the findings highlighted the need for early intervention before young people reach crisis point.
0: The Australian Bureau of Statistics has conceded its upcoming census is unlikely to shed new light on the number of fly-in, fly-out workers travelling between some of Australia's biggest mining regions. That's despite significant lobbying by the Australian Mining Cities Alliance, which says FIFO populations put stress on local infrastructure. ABS spokesperson Emily Walter says FIFO workers are a challenging demographic.
5: It creates that snapshot. You know, at that point in time, we can understand where people are coming in. Where they usually live is somewhere else and they're coming into that area to work. But we don't then have a good view over how that changes over time, and it can change across a year.
0: Australian sprinter Lachlan Kennedy has set a new national record in claiming silver in the men's 100 metres at the Commonwealth Games in torrential rain in Glasgow. Kennedy ran a time of 9.85 seconds, just 0.02 of a second behind Cameron's Emmanuel Esime, who surged late to win gold. Australia's Kai Robinson has claimed gold in the men's 10,000 metres a day after compatriot Rose Davies was victorious in the women's event. And the Dolphins have continued their wildly successful meet in the pool, with Lani Pallister taking gold in the women's 800 metres freestyle and four other Australians also triumphing on the penultimate night of finals. Wednesday's weather, the chance of a shower along the south coast east of Albany, some patchy morning frost over the central southwest land division and southern goldfields, possible morning fog for the Eucla, southern goldfields and northern southeast coastal, and a windy morning over the north. For Perth, mostly sunny, easterly winds 15 to 25 kilometres an hour, tending northeasterly this morning before becoming light in the early afternoon. A forecast top of 20 degrees for the city. Right now in Perth, it is 6 degrees. ABC News.
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0: I don't think she does a lot for Bendigo, honestly. Like, there's no real incentives for small businesses.
1: She needs to get out of the road so that we can let a more reasonable leader take the Labor Party into the next election.
2: On the streets of Bendigo, there's a mix of reactions to the local member Jacinta Allan stepping down as Victorian Premier, and how a small town baby boom in a community without childcare or even a playground is speaking up.
3: We want to make sure that the experience of our kids is equal to kids who live in larger towns. It's not a luxury.
2: My name's Alex Barwick. You're listening to Australia Wide on Radio National, coming to you from Urrindah Country in Mbantwa Alice Springs. We start the program in the regional city of Bendigo in Victoria, where locals have watched on as their long-term local member, Jacinta Allan, stepped down as Premier and as the leader of the Labor Party in Victoria. It comes at a crucial time as the state heads towards an election later this year. Her deputy, Ben Carroll, has since been elected as Victoria's 50th Premier, and he hit the ground running, announcing a royal commission into the construction industry.
4: I am not Daniel Andrews. I am not Jacinta Allan. I will do things differently because different times require a new approach.
2: After mounting pressure, Jacinta Allan held a press conference to announce that she was stepping down. And in that speech, she said she was particularly proud of what she'd done for the regions.
5: But if you asked me what sets Victoria apart, it's our regional cities. And I am so proud to call one of them home. Only Labor governments invests in our regions and our regional people. We've delivered regional rail, regional hospitals, regional schools, new industries, new trains. Labor governments have built up the regions. And today, it means that my kids have the opportunity in their community that I didn't have when I grew up in Bendigo. That's what I'm proud of.
2: Jacinta Allan talked about her personal journey through politics, her achievements in power, particularly around women's health, and circled back again to her constituents in Bendigo.
5: There are so many more people I want to thank from my earlier days, but I'm sure you will allow me to say that that's a speech I want to give in my hometown of Bendigo.
2: So what's the response on the ground in her electorate of Bendigo East? Reporter Anna McGuinness is in Bendigo. Anna, how have locals responded to what's happened to Jacinta Allan?
6: Yeah, I've been out for most of this morning in Bendigo and can safely say the overwhelming message was people are ready for change. The main issues this morning people spoke about were the state's debt, the allegations of corruption infiltrating big build projects, and even the conditions of roads in regional Victoria. There were two or three people in support of her. One woman said she even felt sorry for her and thought she'd done the best she could. But there was also fist pumps and thumbs up in reaction to her resignation from those who didn't want to talk on camera. Here's what some Bendigo locals had to say before and after that moment where she resigned.
0: I don't think she does a lot for Bendigo, honestly. Like, there's no real incentives for small businesses in town. Like, doesn't she want to get rid of all the local businesses and family-owned businesses and get the big Melbourne ones down here? And, yeah, so, I don't know, she doesn't really do much for Bendigo.
6: And she's obviously been the member for nearly 20 years. Do you think she's represented Bendigo well?
0: She probably did in the start, but I think it's time for someone new.
7: I've been here less than 2 years. I don't think she does represent this area.
6: Would you vote for her at this election?
7: No.
1: I think it's the best thing that could have happened for Victoria. I've grown quite tired of hearing Jacinta saying that she listens to Victorians, but it's quite evident that she doesn't listen to her fellow Labor politicians. And she needs to get out of the road so that we can let a more reasonable leader take the Labor Party into the next election.
6: What's the main issue for you being with Jacinta Allan's leadership?
1: The level of debt that her leadership has led Victoria into. Her commitment to building the Southern Rail Loop just infuriates me. And yet, teachers suffer, hospitals suffer. You know, there are problems everywhere, and Jacinta just didn't seem to recognise it. She may have represented Bendigo well, but she had a dual function. She was the Premier, and she had to represent Victoria.

0: career as well, and that she has not done well at all.
1: Anna, she's been the local member there for a really long time, hasn't she?
2: Yeah, Jacinta Allens has held the Bendigo East seat for 27 years, which is quite a stint. She was elected in 1999, and at 25 years old, she became Victoria's youngest ever female MP. Her electorate is a bit interesting. It's in Bendigo, which is a major regional city of Victoria, but it's split in half. So Bendigo East takes in a portion of the city of Bendigo, but it also includes a lot of rural farming areas outside it.
1: What are some of the key local issues that you've seen her focus on over the years?
2: I think one that comes to mind is making sure that regional areas received investment from, I guess, regional people might have a sense that politicians can be city-centric. The focus has been on investing in things like Bendigo Hospital, which has seen a lot of upgrades over the years since she's been the local member. Things like education and health have really been at the forefront of her political career.
1: But it sounds like no love lost, and that plenty of locals are more than happy to see her lose the leadership.
2: Yeah, so it has been a safe seat, but we've certainly seen her popularity erode since she's been Premier. In the past year or two, there's been the really controversial emergency services and volunteers levy introduced, which has put a lot of farmers and CFA volunteers offside. Potholes on the roads, we've been hearing about this for a long time, the condition of roads and people saying that they see all this investment in infrastructure in Melbourne and that that's not replicated in their hometowns in regional areas.
1: Well, maybe this will mean she's able to focus more on her electorate not being the leader.
2: Yeah, so already before today's events, she was facing a really strong challenge from the Nationals. They've got a local candidate, a publican, Andrew Lethlean. Jacinta Allen holds the seat by an almost 11% margin, but last year Andrew Lethlean and the Nationals achieved a huge swing against Labor and actually nearly took the federal seat. And driving around Bendigo East at the moment, you can't miss the Nationals placards with Andrew Lethlean's face on them, nearly 4 months from the state election. So the question will be, does she stay and fight to hold the seat or move aside for someone new here in Bendigo East?
1: Anna, thanks so much.
2: Thanks, Alex.
1: Reporter Anna McGuinness in Bendigo there.
3: ABC Australia Wide.
1: We head to northern Western Australia now. The oil crisis brought on by ongoing conflict in the Middle East has raised serious questions about Australia's fuel security and whether we should be refining more of our own fuel onshore, despite the steady closure of refineries in recent decades. There are currently only two operational refineries in Australia, one in Geelong, which caught fire earlier this year, and the other in Brisbane. The majority of our fuel is imported. So could Australia build its first new oil refinery in decades? The federal government is investigating the construction of a large-scale facility in Western Australia as part of its energy security plans. The Prime Minister and the WA Premier Roger Cook have been in Karratha to announce that they'll conduct a jointly funded $4 million study to investigate the possibility of a refinery built by Perdaman, a multinational organisation known for its fertiliser production operations. Karratha reporter Alistair Bates was at the announcement. Alistair, what exactly did the PM say?
4: Well, Alex, the Prime Minister took the opportunity during his visit to Karratha to outline his plans for that possible construction of what would be Australia's third oil refinery and the first built on home soil in decades, so right here in WA. So that $4 million pre-feasibility study, which will be jointly funded with the WA state government, is said to be undertaken by fertiliser giant Perdaman. They've been tapped on the shoulder to lay the groundwork for this large-scale project, which is the first of its kind since the 1960s. Now, the Prime Minister says they're the right people for the job, and that was reinforced by the setting of his press conference, which was held within Perdaman's Project Ceres construction site on the Burrup Peninsula, not far from where I am now. That project, which will be Australia's largest urea plant when it's operational, is addressing another shortage caused by security concerns and the ongoing war in the Middle East being fertiliser. And given the experience of Perdaman's chairperson, Vikas Ramble, who's constructed oil refineries overseas, the PM is backing the company to deliver an economically viable project where others have fallen short. And this all comes off the back of a long-running campaign by WA Premier Roger Cook, who is present for the announcement. He's been lobbying Canberra for an oil refinery.

0: refinery to be built in WA to help secure its fuel supply, which is particularly important to WA's heavy industry and mining sectors. So it's really his government alongside Perdaman that will lead this study. WA's last refinery was closed at Kwinana by BP back in 2021, which both the state and federal governments say has left the state vulnerable.
1: At this stage, are we hearing about likely locations for where this new oil refinery would be built?
0: There was some dissonance today around the staging of this announcement and where indeed this refinery will be located. Despite being on the Burrup Peninsula outside Dampier and Karratha, the PM wouldn't confirm that that area, which is the only place in WA that Perdaman currently holds industrial assets, was even on the shortlist for the refinery. That isn't to say it's not being considered. The Pilbara is home to many large-scale industrial projects and comes readily equipped for a project of that scale, as well as petroleum resources off the coast. But the ABC understands that higher on the list as possible locations for the refinery are strategic industrial areas further south, namely near Geraldton, Perth, Bunbury and Collie. So, Alex, this is very much early days as Perdaman and the state government try to muster up the hard evidence needed around the economics and environmental and social factors that feed into a project like this.
1: Was there any sense at this stage how much it would cost to build something like this and who would provide the funding for that?
0: Well, Alex, I put that to the Prime Minister today and he expressed a willingness for the federal government to support the project financially. He also emphasised that it would need to be a commercial opportunity. In that argument, he emphasised Perdaman's delivery of its project series, Urea Project, which I outlined a little earlier. That received $475 million in government loans for the project itself and supporting infrastructure. The PM told the press pack today that this was a sound investment and the Urea project will generate billions going forward and support the economy through employment and the use of fertiliser in the agricultural sector. So he said those loans have produced a healthy return, and it's through that lens that he's viewing this proposed refinery, which analysts say could cost around the $15 billion mark for a reasonably sized refinery. So while the details are still being worked out, it's clear the Commonwealth is prepared to financially support the project from the get-go.
1: Presumably motorists and those in the trucking industry will be wondering, will they benefit? What fuels would be produced at this facility and where would they go?
0: So the idea is that this type of oil refinery would process crude oil. So that means it's to be refined into products like gasoline and diesel, which have been some of the main fuels impacted by those oil disruptions out of the Middle East. So whether that's refueling the heavy-duty 24-ton mining vehicles we have up here in the Pilbara, or the typical trip to the Bowser for your everyday person, that's the type of fuel we're talking about here.
1: This doesn't solve the problem, though, of where to source the oil from. Did the Prime Minister say where the oil would come from for this new refinery to process?
0: Those questions remain very much unanswered, as there isn't a clear source for oil that either the federal government or state were able to point to as feeding this refinery. That said, Woodside's proposed expansion into the Browse Basin off the Kimberley coast was mentioned by name by Perdaman's chairperson at today's press as a possible source of crude oil. So Woodside is a long-term commercial partner of Perdaman, and that gas giant is seeking state and federal approvals to tap what is Australia's largest undeveloped gas reserve off the Kimberley, and they've previously said that there are ready stores of oil that could also be extracted. When I asked the PM, though, if this announcement placed greater pressure on that Browse approval, which is still going through environmental independent assessments, he flatly denied it. He responded with one word, and that was no. He also expanded and said processes are processes and that this bore no weight on the project's assessments. And also, if the refinery were to be located far from the Pilbara, it may be a long way away and therefore too costly. So there's still a lot to be explained about where this oil will actually be sourced.
1: And Alastair, what sort of a time frame have we got on all of this?
0: Well, this is a pre-feasibility study, Alex, so there could still be quite some time before there's enough information to proceed with those formal approvals and permissions, let alone commencing construction. There was no specific timeline given for this particular study, so when something like this might, be operational very much remains to be seen.
1: Thanks, Alastair.
0: Thank you.
1: Karratha reporter Alastair Bates there. We stay on fuel now.

0: Anthony Albanese has signalled that the federal government won't be extending the fuel excise cut beyond the end of this week. The federal government halved the excise for 3 months to help motorists and trucking companies with soaring costs as a result of the war in the Middle East. Support was extended through July, but at a smaller discount of about 16 cents per litre, and it's due to end this weekend. Penny Wong says the government is unlikely to provide any further relief.
1: Currently, the plan is for the fuel excise to step down. As you know, it's come down, it's halved, and the intention is for that to discontinue as of this weekend.
0: Sharon Middleton runs trucking business White Line Transport. Sharon, thanks for speaking to Australia Wide.
2: Thanks for having me, Alex.
0: Now, the government has confirmed it won't be continuing the fuel excise relief beyond August 2nd. What will that mean for your operations?
2: It's just diabolical. It's just really, really difficult. Like, I have my trucks do 3,500 litres they use per trip each week. And so when it rises to the extent that it does, it quickly adds a couple of $1,000s per truck per run every week. So suddenly go, over $70,000 more in diesel than I was the day before.
0: Do you bear all of that cost, or does that some of that then flow on to customers?
2: Well, what you've got to do when it comes up so rapidly, you've got to go through the whole negotiation phase, because your customers, their customers and the end user, it's a dominoes effect. Everybody is impacted. And so all the way down the chain, you have to work with all your customers and your suppliers and, you know, try and make the best of what is a really challenging situation for everybody. And none of us in day-to-day business have the ability to control what's going on overseas, yet we're very much impacted by it. And it's not like it's a luxury commodity that we can do away with. Without fuel, we're buggered.
0: I know you can't forecast exactly, but can you anticipate what products consumers should probably prepare for a bit of a price rise on?
2: Well, trucks deliver everything in this country, to all the supermarkets, to building sites, our hobbies, everything that we do in life. So, you know, end consumers can expect that as this domino effect that I just spoke about goes through the chain, it will ultimately impact on mum and dads. And, you know, they've just been sold the wage increase they all got on the 1st of July. Well, guess where that money's going to go? It's going to go into fuel. And the businesses that are having to pay more in wages, more in payroll tax, more in workers' comp levies, all of this sort of thing that's based on wages, we're just paying good money for bad, and just for people to be able to afford to drive their cars to and from their jobs.
0: Have you seen a bit of a change? Has the cost of fuel improved over recent weeks?
2: When the government initially dropped the excise price, obviously it did help, but we've noticed over the last 2 to 3 weeks as, the halving process occurred, it was starting to slowly rise. But, from where I went to work, went home from work on Friday to where I came into work on Monday, totally different thing altogether, had gone up 7% virtually overnight.
0: Because fuel prices have come down a little bit from those record highs, do you think many motorists might have been lulled into a false sense of security that the worst is behind us?
2: Probably there for a couple of weeks, but the false sense of security, you only just got to drive around and look at all the billboards at the moment, and they're back at those dizzy heights they were when, we were in the thick of this problem. So reality, is definitely coming crashing down, and we're certainly seeing it with our invoicing, obviously, for our diesel. So, yeah, we're not under any illusions that that things have got better. We're actually, really concerned that we're where we're at now, let alone wait till the end of the month when the additional excise is added. It's pretty scary.
0: Are you surprised to hear this, that there won't be an extension beyond the end of the week?
2: The government have to look at the crisis that's at hand, and, everyday Australians, we're not able to have impact on what's happening around the world. You know, I think the government need to look at the very reason they implemented the relief in the first place is because Australians were doing it so tough. We're all going to be doing it tough again, and we're all starting to do it tough again. So, the assistance needs to continue.
0: Sharon, thanks so much for joining Australia Wide.
2: Thanks very much, and, hang in there, everybody.
0: Sharon Middleton there. She runs a trucking business, White Line Transport, just responding to that news through today that the federal government won't be extending the fuel excise cut beyond the end of this week. And finally, on Australia Wide, we head to the town of Glenmorgan in regional Queensland. A recent baby boom in the small town has created a vibrant community of young families, but they have no access to childcare and don't even have a playground for their kids. Parents are now being forced to make hard choices if they want to stay. Bella Munro has the story.
3: This small patch of grass in a town of 120 people is the most lively place around. As toddlers race a mini wheelie bin between a row of picnic tables, a group of mums chat over coffee.
4: Glenmorgan doesn't look like much on a map, and I think to, you know, people driving through, it's probably just a little town that people think that there's not much going on, but there's heaps going on. There's so many children in this community.
3: 4.5 hours west of Brisbane, you'll find Glenmorgan. It's known as the end of the line. It was given its nickname after the railway that was planned to connect Dalby to Surat stopped mid-construction during the Great Depression. Now, even years after trains stopped running, its nickname has stuck. But families don't want that to mean progress stops here. And with no playground in town, kids have to make their own fun. The surrounding community is experiencing somewhat of a baby boom. Emily McPhee is one of many young mothers who lives on a nearby cattle property. Miss McPhee has done a headcount of young Glenmorgan residents and says there's around 60 children under 12 from surrounding properties, and most are younger than 5. She stepped away from her job as a teacher and assistant principal to care for her young daughters.
4: We used to have this amazing family daycare in Glenmorgan. We had this amazing educator, and she moved away. It meant more than just our kids being able to come in and socialise and have an amazing early childhood experience. It meant that particularly mothers could maybe go back to work.
5: It's probably a pretty rare community where educated mothers can't actually go to work because we don't have the ability or the facilities to support that.
3: For local mum and teacher Arabella Cree, seeing highly skilled women forced out of work feels like a step backward.
6: Unfortunately, it is predominantly mums that do put their career on hold when they do, you know, have a child and stay at home if there is no early childhood.
3: Australian Childcare Alliance Queensland President Magella Fitzsimmons says childcare staffing issues in regional areas has a flow-on effect across the community.
6: If you don't have early childhood, you can't have the teachers go to school, you can't have the doctor work, you can't have the nurse work, you can't have the greengrocer working. When one person can't go back to work because there's no early childhood option in that rural and remote community, that means that that little town suffers, but the society still needs to continue. We can't do that if we don't have early childhood places for children.
3: For these mums, it starts with a playground. Glenmorgan doesn't have one, so they want to build one.
7: I want to go on a zip line. Yeah.
3: Miss McPhee said for young families growing up on remote properties, having a safe place in town was even more important.
4: It's so isolating and lonely at times to be a mum. I think everyone would probably agree. It is just that extra layer when you are actually geographically isolated too, and there is no one around you and no services to access.
3: Western Downs Mayor Andrew Smith said council welcomes community wellbeing initiatives and is working to provide advice for the locally led playground project.
4: There's absolutely enough kids here to keep a playground very full and very busy. We want to make sure that the experience of our kids is equal to kids who live in larger towns. It's not a luxury to have a playground. We are not asking for anything that is exceptional. We really are just after a really simple, basic playground where our kids can come together, play safely.
3: The families are applying for grants to build a $200,000 playground next to the town cafe, with hopes to launch a community playgroup once it opens.
4: We've got the ball rolling, but we're so interested to hear from anyone else who would, you know, believe in our little story and think too that our kids deserve a playground. I hope for my daughters, my girls, one day, if they choose to live in a rural area and they also choose to have a career, that it is a different experience. Hopefully we can make enough noise about it.
0: That was Queensland mum Emily McPhee, ending that report from Bella Munro. And that's Australia Wide for today. My name's Alex Barwick. Thanks to the program's producer, Alex Hyman, and thanks for listening.
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0: Hello, I'm Fran Kelly, host of the Radio National Hour, right here at 6 p.m. every weeknight, or anytime, anywhere as a podcast. When Alan Joyce quit as Qantas boss 3 years ago, the country, by and large, cheered. After 15 years as CEO and 22 years with the airline, and only weeks after delivering a bumper $2.4 billion profit, the Daily Telegraph front page screamed, "Rejoice." Get it? Loved by shareholders and loathed by others, Alan Joyce was ruthless, rich and successful. He was the working-class kid from Dublin who done good. But Joyce was also derided and scorned, customers and staff holding him responsible for destroying an iconic brand and the nation's affinity with the spirit of Australia. After a three-year hiatus, Alan Joyce is now back in the cockpit with a memoir to sell and a reputation to repair, defending his controversial tenure and arguing that he got more things right than wrong. His book is called Riding the Jetstream.
1: I think I call it a love story to Qantas because I really love that airline. I love the people in it. I love the company. And all I wanted at the end of the day was to make sure it survived and didn't go under like so many others around the globe.
0: Do you understand now, with hindsight, and you talk a lot about in the book about hindsight, why you were so disliked, why people were and many remain so angry? Do you understand that?
1: I do. And I apologise quite a bit, Fran. I've been on this media circuit apologising for the things we got wrong. We got a lot wrong. We got a lot right. But we got things wrong all the way through that period of coming out of COVID. We got the startup wrong. We had bad customer service. We didn't plan as well as we could have. We got the supply chain wrong. And that resulted in bad on-time performance, bad customer service, lost bags. And I go back to before COVID in 19, when we were at the top of the world. Our share price was a record high. We had the best customer satisfaction we've ever had in our history. So what happened is we went to COVID and it knocked us for six. It knocked a load of airlines around the world for six. I thought I should have been better, Qantas should have been better and should have done better during that period of time. And I do regret that. And we made mistakes during that period of time to get the airline through the biggest crisis in its history.
0: Joe Aston told Sky News this week, and Joe Aston is a well-known critic of yours, that you are, quote, incapable of self-reflection. And I've read the book. I mean, I have to say, I don't find a lot of hard self-reflection in it. You've just said you've apologised for those things. But do you think that's fair or unreasonable to say there's not a lot of self-reflection in there?
1: I think when you hear the mistakes I've made, that we made, the things that I think we did wrong, the things that we got wrong. And I think, you know, I say in the book that decisions are made in real time and they're reviewed in hindsight. And, you know, with hindsight, I can see all of the things that went wrong and why they went wrong and what I would do differently. It's great luxury to be able to do it that way, Fran, but there were a lot of things we would do differently. And I think I've been saying that in the last few days and I've said that in the book.
0: In terms of, you know, setting the record straight, one of your self-reflections in the book is an apology for describing passengers, that's us, the public, as not match fit for travel post-COVID. Yes. And you're talking about the delays and the hours and hours people spend at security lining up. But you do offer no apology for sacking 1,800 ground staff in 2020 at the start of COVID, a decision ultimately ruled illegal by the High Court. This was a costly reputational disaster for Qantas, a $90 million fine, a $120 million compensation package for the workforce. You argue in the book that the mess was justified because it saved the airline. How is paying out more than $200 million saving an airline?
1: Well, you have to go back to when the decision was made, Fran, and it was made in the middle of 2020. When we did not know how things were going to develop. When we were looking at it, the virus had just started coming back through the communities, the borders were closing down, and we were really worried that the airline was going to be in a long, protracted recovery. And we made the decision at the time to make around 10,000 people redundant. It was heartbreaking. I describe in the book having people in head office, in my office. They were in tears. I was in tears because they were friends. And And it made it that much painful that only 6 months beforehand, the airline was at its highest performance ever. And yet here we were making people redundant that had done nothing wrong. But we felt, looking at the projections, this was going to be worse than the global financial crisis, was going to be worse than September the 11th. And all of those events took 7 years to recover back to before it. And we thought we had to restructure to do that. Now, nobody went in to making the TW decision, the ground handling decision for those 1,800 workers thinking it was illegal. We had legal advice that said this was going to be legal. Now, I get that we lost that court case. I regret that happening, and I apologise to everybody we have made redundant, particularly those 1,800 people, because we never went into it thinking that that was going to be wrong. We thought we needed to do it for survival. And I talk about the Sophie's Choice. You know, my editor, when she read that part, said there was trauma after trauma going through that period of time. But it was Sophie's Choice. There were two bad decisions, and we made the decision and we got some of it wrong. I get that, and I apologise for that.
0: A central theme in your book, and indeed in this conversation we're having now, is that Qantas exists and thrives today.
1: Yeah.
0: Thanks to your leadership, really, the decisions you took through this period. You write, we'd saved an icon, even if it had taken some reputational hits along the way. Was acting illegally, as the court found on the baggage handlers, was that one of those reputational hits?
1: Well, nobody set out to do anything illegal at the start of that, Fran. The legal advice was that that was a decision we could make, and we could prove that it was going to be legal. We didn't win it. We get that. But we had to make a load of these decisions with the advice you have in front of you. It went to the board. I reviewed them. The board reviewed them. Everybody had a look at it and thought it was the right thing to do at the time. And in the end, it wasn't. I get that, and I apologise for it. But at the time, nobody thought we were going to do an illegal thing.
0: For a long time, you were one of Australia's favourite CEOs.
1: Yep.
0: And that was the case before COVID, in fact, in a poll taken just before that. But you always had a reputation as a bit of a tough guy, a union buster. In 2011, you grounded the airline rather than give in to union demands at the time that you decided weren't sustainable for Qantas. Then there was the outsourcing of the baggage handlers we've talked about. I'm interested in this because at the start of the book, you start with your origin story, and it's a tough one. Your parents were raised in extreme poverty. They did it life very tough. Your grandfather, Patrick O'Toole, was a fierce supporter of the Irish Labour movement. And you write in the book, from a young age, I was surrounded by stories of struggle, resilience and the fight for workers' rights. I assumed union leaders always had the best interests of workers and companies at heart. At what point did you abandon that foundational belief?
1: Well, I didn't, because I actually had a great relationship with a lot of union leaders, but some, I felt, were bullying at the airline, asking for stuff that I thought would be detrimental to our future, would actually put the future at risk. And when we grounded the airline for that industrial action, that was because we believed that if we gave in to the demands at the time, that Qantas would not be able to restructure, would not be able to change its international business. At the time, Qantas International was losing nearly $500 million a year. Qantas International was in trouble. And yet some of the demands were going to make that worse. And I felt I couldn't give in to them, and we felt that the only option, and I describe it in detail in the book, the only option we had was to do the lockout and then ground the airline as a consequence of that, to force it into arbitration. And then in arbitration, we won the arbitration. All those demands were waved away. But I did have really good relationships with a lot of union leaders, with the ASU, with a lot of the other unions all the way through. And we did have great relationships with the employees. We were given bonuses in 19 on top of the EBAs for people rewarding for the contribution that they made to the company.
0: As I say, the sentiment seems to be different now. My guest is Alan Joyce, the former CEO of Qantas. He's written a memoir. It's called Riding the Jet Stream. In terms of reputational damage, another reputational hit was misleading consumers by selling tickets for flights that were cancelled. And the consumer watchdog, the ACCC, pinned Qantas with a $100 million fine plus $20 million in remediation, I think. You say that your successor, Vanessa Hudson, you write, surrendered to the ACCC and paid up. And you make it clear in the book that you don't think the underlying conduct was wrong or misleading. Why not?
1: So I think, again, it goes back to the context of it. But by the way, I'll say first
0: These
1: of all...
0: Are the so-

0: back in 2022 when this happened, Mark McGowan had agreed to open up the Western Australia borders. He then changed his mind. We had tens of thousands of people that were booked on those flights that had to be cancelled because the borders were delayed in the opening. We then had the added problem that Omicron went around the nation. Sick leave went through the roof. We had at one stage 50% of our pilots in Melbourne going sick, and our operation melted down. So the call centre was melting down.
1: It must have been impossible to wrangle to some degree, but the point is...
0: But then, so then the commercial people decided that they couldn't add stress to that call centre. So they kept those flights open, not to do anything else, but to try and manage the customer outcome. We tried to stop doing that, made the wrong call. There was good intentions there. The good intentions were to manage a better customer outcome. In my mind, Qantas did not do this for anything else but trying to manage the customer outcome.
1: I understand in your mind that that's your position, but according to the ACCC investigation, 8,000 cancelled flights remained on sale for an average of 2 weeks, in some cases up to 47 days. And for 10,000 other flights, Qantas, there was an average delay of 18 days, up to 48 days in alerting people to the fact that flights have been cancelled. So, you know, you justify these delays as you just have now in terms of what was best for the customers ultimately. But in the end, it boils down to Qantas had taken money from people, held on to it well after those flights were cancelled, and that only benefited Qantas, didn't it? Benefit passengers.
0: But then in Qantas' submission to the ACCC, 100% of domestic customers travelled the same day of the original booking, so they got to where they wanted to be.
1: Yeah, but it messed up plans, it messed up weddings, it messed up a whole lot of people's lives.
0: Most of them were in a couple of hours, and the consequence of doing it the other way could have messed up a lot more people's wedding plans and lives, because if Qantas had just cancelled them or out a solution for each of those flights, people's bookings would have went into the ether. They would have lost connections, and it could have taken weeks because of the meltdown we were going through for Qantas to get to them and to resolve them.
1: Another of these reputational hits, and you go through all of this in the book,
0: yes,
1: was around the COVID credits, which was a failure to provide refunds for flights that were cancelled due to the pandemic. Certainly another reputational hit under your leadership, one that left a lot of Australians feeling Qantas was just another greedy, mean-spirited company. It ended up costing the company $105 million because Qantas settled a class action. And if we tally up all these scandals, we get to a bill of $435 million. Is that an acceptable price for, in your words, saving an icon?
0: Well, can I mention the credits? Because I think, because I need to address that as well. So I do address the credits in the book. What every airline did, including ourselves, was that when COVID hit, the best way of actually managing all of those cancellations that were occurring was to put the flights in the credits. There were 22 million bookings. Every border
1: closed. But then people couldn't access the credits. They couldn't get onto the call centre. By the time they did, the prices, and some call it gouging, others will take your view as you put it in the book, the prices had doubled in some cases for flights. People felt really scammed.
0: Well, I would say, Fran, that what we did when we put the system, the system was messy. I apologise for it being messy at the start, but we got it better towards the end. And over $1 billion of those credits, of the 1.6, were actually used. And Qantas is one of only two airlines in the world that didn't put an expiry on the credits.
1: That was Alan Joyce, the former longtime CEO of Qantas and author of his new memoir, Riding the Jet Stream. And if you want to hear more in-depth analysis of the events shaping our world, don't forget to tune in at 6 p.m. every weeknight right here on Radio National, or find us anytime on ABC Listen or wherever you get your podcasts. I'm Fran Kelly, and it's time now for today's episode of ABC News Daily with Sam Hortley. Have a great day.
2: In the end, she saw the writing on the wall. One of the most unpopular leaders in Australia's history resigned. Victorian Premier Jacinta Allen reluctantly relinquished her job. And after heated Labor Party jockeying and much chaos, Ben Carroll, her deputy, took her place. Today, John Fain, former long-time ABC Melbourne Mornings host, on Jacinta Allen's downfall. I'm Sam Hawley on Gadigal Land in Sydney. This is ABC News Daily.

0: After speaking with my colleagues overnight, I've made the difficult decision to step aside as leader of the Victorian State Parliamentary Labor Party and as Premier of Victoria.
1: Victoria has a new Premier-elect after a Spring Street party meeting, which descended into chaos this morning after Jacinta Allan resigned.
2: For a while, it was chaos inside the caucus meeting room, with yelling heard and people contesting the Premier and Deputy positions.
3: It's just head swimming, isn't it? The speed with which this has happened. 9:30, Jacinta Allan steps down, 3 hours, 50 minutes. Here we are watching Ben Carroll being sworn in as the new Premier.
4: I am honoured and humbled to be elected unanimously as the new leader of the Victorian Labor Party and serve as the 50th Premier of Victoria.
2: John, it's just 4 months until an election in Victoria, and changing the guard this late in the piece can be risky, can't it? We saw that with Biden and Harris, the handover in the United States before that election. It didn't go so well.
5: But you can also look at what's happened in the UK, where Andy Burnham's got a bounce after
2: yes.
5: Keir Starmer was in the absolute pits of despair for the Labor Party there. So whether it's shifting deck chairs and Titanic scenario, or whether it's, we can revive our chances, only time will tell. But I think one of the mistakes Jacinta Allan did make will not be made by Ben Carroll. Mm. She never differentiated herself from Dan Andrews, and I don't think Ben Carroll will do that any more likely than you'll see him front up in a North Face jacket or whatever it is that Dan Andrews used to wear. He's going to be his own person. He's a different, totally different creature, and he won't fall into that trap. I make that confident prediction.
2: Yeah, okay. So when Jacinta Allan took over from Dan Andrews, this really towering figure, that's safe to say in Victorian politics, what she just could not distinguish herself from him.
5: She could have, but she didn't because she was so invested in the big build program. Yeah. It was her portfolio when she was the deputy. She never looked at her own government with fresh eyes the way I think Ben Carroll can and will.
4: Let me make one thing very clear. I am not Daniel Andrews. I am not Jacinta Allan. I will do things differently because different times require a new approach.
2: Just explain that big build problem that she had and also just how she handled that whole thing.
5: The big build has been the signature policy of the Andrews government since they came into office all those years ago. It started off with level crossing removal. And it was brilliant. It worked because level crossings created so much congestion around a fairly flat city like Melbourne. So getting rid of level crossings with what they called Skyrail, lifting a lot of train lines onto elevated platforms or dropping them into underpasses at level crossings, has been phenomenally successful in freeing up Melbourne for freight as well as commuters. It's also brought communities that were separated by a train line. It's given them a chance to unite across what becomes very often an area of parks and bikeways and barbecues and basketball rings and things, where people could just walk across to the neighbours, whereas they used to have to do this big kind of round trip to the nearest level crossing. From that, they then leapt on to more and more and more infrastructure. And, of course, all of those big programs has created enormous construction work and it's empowered the unions involved. And wherever there's a big pot of money, there are people who sniff out an opportunity to go and rort it. And that's what's happened with the big build.
2: And that's where the allegations of organised crime come in and the CFMEU. So just tell me about that, because that is what has dogged Jacinta Allan.
5: Well, it's dogged the Victorian government and her refusal to take it as seriously as people wanted her to has cost her her stewardship of Victoria, undoubtedly, in my mind. There are clearly problems from the stories that have come out and the inquiries that have been conducted, although they are media or low-level inquiries, and nobody knows how far it'll go if you really got stuck in, for instance, with a Royal Commission. There have been any number of people with significant

0: significant histories of serious crime, bikies, people involved in all sorts of extortion and other rackets who have popped up on the books of the CFMEU in critical jobs on infrastructure projects. So Jacinda Allen never really came out and said, look, you know, let's get to the bottom of this. Instead, it was always, oh, look, you know, there might be some problems here and there. And she always defended the CFMEU, and she was always seen as being in some way either protective, overly protective of them, or not prepared to get stuck in where someone else might.
1: So Jacinda Allen, she refused a royal commission into alleged CFMEU corruption on this big build infrastructure project. I mean, and when she was questioned about this on numerous occasions, I mean, she really was not happy, was she? I mean, she even threatened to walk out at one point.
2: I'll make 2 points on this. And can I ask that you retract that last point?
3: Well, Grimmie, I'm really sorry.
2: No, you're not. Could I ask that you retract that last comment? I would ask that you retract that last comment. This is an incredibly serious matter that I'm working incredibly hard on. I'd ask that for this press conference to continue, ask that you retract that last observation.
0: Yeah, and she said, I can understand in theory that this is a fair argument, but in practice it was bad politics. She said, if you want to change the culture of the construction sector, you don't do it with a long, slow, expensive royal commission. And there was that kind of, that's not how you do it. Here's how we're going to do it. We're going to change the culture of the construction sector much more quickly and more effectively. No one ever believed her and no one bought that. So Ben Carroll, he will immediately announce a full royal commission into the allegations of CFMEU and other bikie and other infiltration.
4: My first action as Premier will be to call a royal commission into the construction sector. We will also immediately establish a special prosecutor that will work in parallel with the royal commission.
1: Well, let's consider, John, a bit more what Ben Carroll might bring to the leadership. Now, he did put himself in an awkward position, didn't he? Because he did say he would not challenge the Premier because of his daughter, because of really the optics of that.
5: I've got a young daughter at home, and I couldn't be more proud to make sure she grows up knowing that I supported Jacinta Allen to be a world-class Premier and get re-elected in her own right.
1: Now, Jacinta Allen, she was only the second woman to hold the position after Joan Kerner, of course. How does that go down, do you think, among the electorate?
0: If you go back to that moment where at a press conference Ben Carroll pledged his loyalty, he does say, today.
6: are you going to try and get the Premier's job tomorrow?
5: No.
6: Are you going to ask her to step aside?
5: No.
6: Can you look her in the eye and say that?
5: I can look you in the eye and say that, Premier.
0: But let's not split hairs. Yes, look, I think people are kind of in politics. People go, yeah, OK, things have changed. So as things change, so do people's intentions. And he's already laid the groundwork with his statement, which was released overnight, saying because of the prospect of a Liberal One Nation Party coalition, I've had to reconsider my position. I can't stand by and let that possibly happen.
4: Polling says Victoria is on track for Australia's first Liberal One Nation government. This election, only Labor can stop the risk of a Liberal One Nation government.
1: The Labor Party, just to note, has been in power in Victoria for a really long time, 12 years, but the polls are showing, what, a three-way split between Labor, the Coalition and One Nation. At this point, I've even seen some reports that One Nation has the highest primary vote. Some polling is showing that. It's a tough contest.
0: And that is astonishing because they don't have a leader and they don't have policies. It's a vibe, to borrow the, you know, from the castle. The one thing that now is out of the way is remarkably the most unpopular Premier Victoria's ever seen and one of the most unpopular politicians Australia's ever seen. And I don't think that's fair to Jacinta Allen. I actually think she didn't run a bad government. She had a couple of blind spots. But other than that, I don't think she deserves to be the most unpopular political figure we've seen.
1: So just tell me then, John, will voters actually give Labor another go based on this leadership change, do you think?
0: I can't possibly tell the answer to that question. It's going to be fascinating, as I said at the start, whether it's deck chairs Titanic or whether it's you get a bounce. We'll see. The misogyny factor should not be completely set aside. And we've seen this again and again and again, whether it's at the federal level with Julia Gillard and Julie Bishop in the Liberal Party, who was allowed to serve as a deputy to, I don't know, I lost count of how many different leaders, but was never allowed to be the leader. Or whether you've seen it with Carmen Lawrence or Gladys Berejiklian or Anna Bligh in Queensland, and on it goes. There's definitely an issue in Australian politics. Not just Australian, we've seen it in other Western countries as well, where women do not get cut the same slack. They're not allowed to make the same mistakes that men seem to be able to get away with. So that's out of the way for the Labor Party. What does it mean then? You've got, instead of two women going head to head in an election, which would have been something different, we're going to have Ben Carroll on the Labor Party side. We don't know who for One Nation. And I think Jess Wilson is now firmly in place in the Liberal Party despite their internal troubles. Don't underestimate the capacity of the Liberal Party to self-destruct. Over and over again in Victorian politics in the last decade, the Liberal Party have managed to conjure up a capacity to completely destroy their chances of forming government. It's astonishing how reliable they are at doing it. Jess Wilson, the Liberal leader, in her 30s, new to Parliament, never served in office, never been a minister, no experience of running a government whatsoever, but is saying she will be the Treasurer as well as the Premier. She's done a tour of the regions. She's making lots of promises that look great on paper, but whether the public thinks she's got the capacity to do it or not, we'll wait and see. There was a view, even Labor people were saying, oh, look, you know, this is a government that's on the nose. They need a clean out. They need a fresh start. Or are they going to actually need some time in opposition to sort out some of their mistakes? That's what the next little while is going to be about in Victoria.
1: Yeah. Okay. And Jacinta Allan, a very long political career. You reckon she's going to stick around and contest her seat again, or that might be it for her?
0: Very hard to know. I know her reasonably well. She was one of those figures who in person was a much better communicator, much more charming than she managed to be on a screen. Why is it that their best speech is their farewell speech? And it's like the weight of office has suddenly been lifted and they can show a bit more of their true personality. She said in her speech today she's got much that she's proud of, in particular women's health, and that's a significant thing. It's often overlooked, it's often downgraded, but she has made quite a contribution. Whether she stays in Parliament, that'll depend on her family as much as anything else. Whether Jacinta Allan has an appetite to serve Ben Carroll, I really can't tell.
1: John Fain is a Vice Chancellor's Fellow at the University of Melbourne. He hosted ABC Mornings on ABC Radio in Melbourne for more than two decades. This episode was produced by Ilaria Brophy and Louise Mylan. Audio production by Anna John. Our supervising producer is Sydney Peat. I'm Sam Hawley. Thanks for listening.
7: Good morning, I'm Sally Sarr and this is Radio National Breakfast. Some of the top stories: leadership upheaval, Ben Carroll sworn in as Premier of Victoria. Can he rally Labor ahead of the November state election, or will the Coalition and One Nation win power? You'll hear from former Premier Steve Brax. Donald Trump and Benjamin Netanyahu meet at the White House as Middle East peace remains elusive. And record wildfires continue to burn in France and Spain. You'll hear from an expert. News time, 6 o'clock.

0: Good morning, this is ABC News. I'm Garrett Mundy. A South West football player has been charged with assault after allegedly punching an opponent during a country football match. Neve Brissenden reports.
1: Police have been investigating reports of an assault at a lower South West football match at the weekend after vision emerged of a Bridgetown player allegedly punching a Kojonup player in the head during the final quarter. The Bridgetown player has now been charged with one count of assault occasioning bodily harm and one count of choking. Bridgetown Football Club said they did not condone the alleged behaviour. He's due to appear in court soon.
0: More than half of the money set aside for the WA student assistance payment has already been claimed just over a week after applications opened.

0: payment offers $150 for every kindergarten and primary school student and $250 for every high school student. The state government says it's already paid out more than $48 million to around 252,000 students. That includes 51% of eligible students in metropolitan areas and 43% of students in regional WA. A government spokesperson says that's ahead of the uptake for the same time last year. Applications close in late September. The Federal Employment Minister is defending the government's handling of the economy ahead of the release of the latest inflation data. Reserve Bank Governor Michelle Bullock yesterday declared the central bank remains prepared to raise the cash rate further if inflation doesn't drop. Speaking on Channel 7, Amanda Rishworth acknowledged inflation is running higher than the government would like.
1: We are doing what is in our power to support Australians when it comes to cost of living, when it comes to be responsible, when it comes to the budget and improve productivity.
0: A review by the financial regulator ASIC has revealed mortgage holders may have been unknowingly paying more interest than they should for years. Business reporter Adelaide Miller has more.
2: Millions of dollars in interest savings have been lost as failures linked to offset accounts emerge among the banking sector. Offset accounts are often linked to mortgages to reduce the interest paid on a home loan. Across 8 banks, ASIC found weaknesses in how all banks set up, monitored and managed offset accounts, resulting in some customers missing out on promised savings. Banks have already paid more than $55 million in customer compensation for offset account failures, with more compensation likely on the way.
0: A 6.8 magnitude earthquake has shaken Japan's southern island of Kyushu, leaving dozens injured or missing and at least two people feared dead. Here's Jono Wakeley.
3: Firefighters in Kumamoto Prefecture say rescue efforts are continuing at the Aeon Shopping Centre with an unknown amount of people still trapped there. Rescuers say four people have been pulled from the damaged building with at least 10 others unaccounted for. A paper mill in Kumamoto has seen its chimney collapse, with authorities saying 11 people are trapped underneath. Prime Minister Sanae Takeuchi has told journalists there are reports of damage to roads, bridges, buildings, as well as blackouts and fires. More than 260,000 people were advised to evacuate.
0: Thousands of Palestinians could be displaced from parts of the West Bank, with Israel's defence minister ordering the military to prepare to seize and occupy a refugee camp. Here's Middle East correspondent Matthew Doran.
4: It's not yet clear which camp is in the Israeli defence minister's sights, but if Israel Katz's comments become reality, it could cause major upheaval across the West Bank. The idea seems to echo the Israeli military's operation in places like Jenin, Tulkarm and North Shams early last year, when refugee camps were cleared out as part of a claimed anti-terrorism mission. Tens of thousands of residents were displaced and areas remain under military control. Mr. Katz's comments followed days of unrest in the West Bank after a shooting attack near the city of Nablus on Friday, killing two Israeli settlers and four Palestinians.
0: Australian swimmer Flynn Southam has beaten compatriot Kyle Chalmers to claim gold in the men's 100 metres freestyle at the Commonwealth Games in Glasgow. Southam finished 0.61 seconds ahead of Chalmers, who took bronze. Southam has told Seven he always believed he could notch a maiden individual Commonwealth Games gold.
5: It's pretty incredible. It was a super high-pressure race and had a lot of people doubting me, and I was doubting myself at some points, but at the end of the day, I backed myself in a race and that was a good one.
0: Wednesday's weather, some patchy morning frost for the central southwest land division and southern goldfields, possible morning fog across the Eucla, southern goldfields and northern southeast coastal. The chance of a shower along the south coast east of Albany, and it'll be windy over northern parts of the state. Mostly sunny in Perth today, easterly winds becoming light in the early afternoon, a forecast top of 20 degrees. Right now in the city it is 7.1. That's the latest from the ABC newsroom. It's now 6:05.
6: Good morning, I'm Sally Sara. It is Wednesday, the 29th of July. Welcome to Radio National Breakfast. Coming up.
7: Let me make one thing very clear. I am not Daniel Andrews. I am not Jacinta Allen.
6: Victoria has a new premier just 4 months out from the state election. So how will Ben Carroll lead? Former Victorian Labor Premier Steve Brax will be my guest after 7:30. Meanwhile,
8: this has been a very bad problem for Victoria, and it's time that the people knew that the government was going to do something, get to the bottom of it and prevent it from occurring again, as well as exposing those who were engaged in it.

0: along the way.
1: The new Premier promises a royal commission into the construction sector. You'll hear from a former commissioner of Victoria's anti-corruption watchdog. Also ahead,
2: Prime Minister Netanyahu put out a video that said this was one of the best conversations he has ever had with President Trump.
1: The Israeli Prime Minister meets the US President at the White House for the first time since the start of the war against Iran. You'll get the latest this half hour. And mourners gather for the funeral of Republican Senator Lindsey Graham.
3: Back in 2016, Lindsey said something rather nasty on his flight to becoming the next president of the United States. So naturally, I did something that I shouldn't have done. I shared his personal cell phone number.
1: Luke Sidham-Dundon will bring you the latest after 6.30. All of that ahead here on Radio National Breakfast. I'm Sally Sara, coming to you from Ngunnawal Country in Canberra and acknowledging other custodians. It is 6 past 6. Well, good morning to you listening. Luke Sidham-Dundon is here to bring you the latest in the news. Luke, good morning.
4: Morning, Sally. We will have to start with Japan on the southern Kyushu island, where rescue efforts are continuing this morning after a deadly 6.8 magnitude earthquake collapsed a number of buildings, including a shopping centre. There are nearly 24 people feared missing across that building and also a nearby paper factory that's also been destroyed. Hundreds of thousands of people have been ordered to evacuation centres overnight. Thankfully, though, a tsunami warning has since been dropped and there has been no damage reported at nuclear power plants. We will be keeping an eye on that story across this morning. In other news overseas, US President Donald Trump has joined the Israeli Prime Minister Benjamin Netanyahu, the Ukrainian President Volodymyr Zelensky, and other US politicians at the late Republican Senator Lindsey Graham's funeral this morning. We'll get into what was said and also the meeting the US President has had with Mr. Netanyahu in just a moment. Back home, Victoria's new Premier, Ben Carroll, has given his first speech as leader, promising to lead the state with integrity, but questions remain about how he'll achieve significant reforms just months out from the state election. He has promised a royal commission into the alleged corruption in the state's construction industry, also to increase the powers of the corruption watchdog. He was, of course, questioned about comments he'd given a month back, saying as a father he wanted to back Jacinta Allen into the next election. The response he gave was that the circumstances had changed. We're going to look at that too this hour. Lastly, a really interesting sports story. The European football body UEFA and the British Prime Minister have criticised a proposal from FIFA to seek private investments in tournaments that they run, like the World Cup. Reporting from the Financial Times and the Times suggests the proposal could personally financially benefit FIFA boss Gianni Infantino to the tune of tens of millions of dollars. UEFA says the idea crosses the line, and Andy Burnham, the new British Prime Minister, has weighed in, saying if agreed to, FIFA would have sold out. An interesting one from some major international outlets this morning, Sally.
1: Luke, thank you very much. Luke Sidham-Dundon, 6:09 on Breakfast.
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1: Israeli Prime Minister Benjamin Netanyahu and US President Donald Trump have met at the White House for the first time since they launched a joint war against Iran. The closed-door meeting lasted almost an hour and a half, with White House Press Secretary Karoline Leavitt describing it as, quote, positive and productive. While the countries remain firm allies, relations have become strained over the direction of the Middle East conflict and Israel's bombardment in southern Lebanon. Laser Berman is the diplomatic reporter at the Times of Israel. He joined me earlier. Laser, what do we know about how this meeting went?
2: So we know the immediate reactions from both sides, both the Israeli and the U.S., and they are saying that it was very positive. Prime Minister Netanyahu put out a video before he went to the memorial service for Senator Graham that said this was one of the best conversations he has ever had with President Trump. The head of Israel's public diplomacy effort said that she shared an anecdote that Netanyahu told Trump that they're talking about Lindsey Graham, and Netanyahu said that he was Israel's number one friend, and Trump said, actually, I'm the number one friend. He was the number two friend. So they're trying to show that they're on the same side, well, of course, on the same side, but they are aligned that they share the goal of stopping Iran from reaching a nuclear weapon. But we all know that the way to do so is where the argument is. Of course, Trump has a lot of pressures at home that Netanyahu doesn't have because there's a midterm election and the U.S. economy is absolutely a factor there. Netanyahu has other concerns. He also has an election, but he needs to show that he knows how to finish some of these wars, especially after being in office during October 7th. And he has not finished the war in Gaza, the war in Lebanon, or the war in Iran. So the way to get there to that shared goal is where there is still, some room for argument or disagreement.
1: Indeed. Laser, what do we know about the differing views from the U.S. and Israeli leaders on how to get there?
2: So we know that the Israelis generally favor a more aggressive approach, that they think that there is work that still needs to be done in terms of degrading Iran's nuclear program, in terms of striking some of the sites that have been reconstructed somewhat since the February-March fighting. But in terms of the timeline, we don't know what they talked about yet. You know, those are obviously the type of things that they're not quick to leak out to the media. But there is certainly a feeling that Trump is considering a more significant military strike, that that's not off the table. But it seems like the Israelis are being very, very intentional about trying to show that there is not a disagreement and that they are not trying to push Trump in any direction. A senior Israeli official told me that. She said very, very explicitly that we don't tell Trump what to do. We present our interests. We try to explain our position, but no one tells Trump what to do.
1: What's the public view in Israel right now about what should happen, particularly regarding Iran and also Lebanon?
2: Sure. So two separate issues. Let's start with Iran. On Iran, I think the general feeling, you hear this from the opposition and the people that are running to replace Netanyahu in October, is that the work against Iran is not done. This is not a regime that you can find agreements with. They're never going to actually give up their desire to destroy Israel or to achieve a nuclear weapon. And therefore, at some point, there is going to have to be more military action if the regime doesn't fall, and that if the regime falls, that will be wonderful for the Arab countries in the Middle East and also for Israel. So that's pretty widespread. In Lebanon, there is also pretty much agreement that it's a good thing to continue this negotiation process with the Lebanese. There's not a lot of trust in the capabilities of the Lebanese army, so there is not a willingness, not from Netanyahu, not from the public, to pull out entirely from southern Lebanon. But I think there's a lot of room, especially politically, to do some of these pilot zones, some very limited withdrawals. And we'll see what the Lebanese army can do in terms of making sure that Hezbollah isn't returning.
1: Laser, you normally travel with the Israeli prime minister on his international trips, but this time he left journalists off the plane. Why is that?
2: Well, I think primarily because he doesn't really like talking to the press that isn't seen as on his side. So this is the third time in the past year that he has not let people on, has not let journalists on to his plane. Of course, it's a taxpayer-funded plane. It's not his private plane. It has a whole journalist section, and he gave no explanation for it. I will say on this trip, some of the arrangements were different because he didn't leave from Ben Gurion Airport. He left from an Air Force base in the south, in the Negev Desert. And what officials say to me is that has to do with security concerns about drones and the like trying to target perhaps the prime minister. That could be, but that could also be an excuse because, again, he is not someone who eagerly runs to the Israeli press if they're not seen as on his side.
1: What are the chances of Benjamin Netanyahu being successful in the election that he faces in a few months' time?
2: That's a great question. Polls are showing that even if his Likud party is the largest party, and that's no guarantee, that his current coalition is not going to get to the requisite 61 seats. They're hovering around 49 or 50 seats. Now, that doesn't mean that the opposition parties led by Bennett, led by Gadi Eisenkot, they look like they're going to get around 57, 58 and not be able to reach the 61 seat limit. They would have to ally with one of the Arab parties. And that is something that many of them say that they will not do. But I would say don't ever count Netanyahu out. He's a very, very talented political operator. He knows how to play the Israeli coalition political system and eke out every mandate that he needs. So even though he is facing some serious, serious headwinds, He's not someone that you can ever count out.
1: Laser Berman, thank you very much for joining me this morning.
2: Thank you.
1: Laser is the Times of Israel's diplomatic correspondent. 6:15.
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6: The Summer of Lud, a festival in New York that's celebrating being a Luddite. Have you tried to claw back a bit of your pre-internet life? Plus, in a similar vein, Refidex, Gregory's, Melway's, that book of maps that used to sit in every car has fallen by the wayside now we all have smartphones. They're not dead everywhere.
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1: Sally Sara with you. In a few minutes, you'll get the latest on the wildfires, which are continuing to burn, especially in parts of Spain and France. But first, to politics. Victoria has a new premier after Jacinta Allan was deposed by her deputy, Ben Carroll. In a day of high drama on Spring Street in Melbourne, the incoming leader, who will face voters in November, wasted no time in distancing himself from his predecessors.
7: Let me make one thing very clear. I am not Daniel Andrews. I am not Jacinta Allan. I will do things differently because different times require a new approach.
1: That's a Ben Carroll yesterday. Well, political correspondent Tom Crowley is with me. Tom, it was a very eventful day yesterday. How has it altered the political landscape in Victoria?
8: Well, it was, as that grab suggested, a pretty quick distancing from everything that has come before from Ben Carroll. First of all, there was this unedifying caucus meeting, an ugly spat that was amplified literally by the thin walls in that old building on Spring Street. Reporters gathering outside could hear them screaming at each other. It seems to be because Allan, having sort of bowed out before the meeting and giving a broadly graceful speech, then angered her colleagues by signing on to her ally Sonia Kilkenny's surprise tilt for the leadership. She didn't have the numbers, but there was this brief and terrifying prospect that it might then drag out for weeks and some sort of member vote. It all melted away and Carroll prevailed. It was an unusual first speech. It was very solemn in tone, really, and it was much less about who he is. And as you heard there, very much saying, look, I'm not everything that has come before in this 12-year government. He kind of basically told the critics, you were right about everything. You were right about integrity, debt and crime, and I am going to change all three of them. Clearly, it's all about the looming election, which is not far away. His task is to dampen those most potent attack lines of One Nation and the Liberals by agreeing with them. He's going to have a royal commission into the construction sector. The suburban rail loop is up in the air. We'll see what voters think. It's going to be an unusual election now with every party essentially running against the incumbent. We'll see whether that works for Labor.
1: Switching states now, Tom. The New South Wales Anti-Corruption Commission has begun probing a group of power brokers from the Liberal Party's Conservative faction in New South Wales. But yesterday, opposition leader Angus Taylor had his name brought into proceedings. How problematic is this?
8: Well, it's certainly uncomfortable. So ICAC is probing a group called the Reformers, a group of Conservative Catholics wielding power within the New South Wales Liberal right. It includes two brothers of the former Premier Dominic Perrottet. Considering questions about the group's activities broadly, whether it engaged in branch stacking, but also where its money came from and whether any donations were funneled through various vehicles to get around funding disclosure and transparency, to get money from banned donors and perhaps some suggestions of corruption there in terms of kickbacks and property developers. So there are all of these allegations that ICAC is testing. This looked like bad news for Angus Taylor from the start, who is not implicated in any wrongdoing or knowledge of wrongdoing, but who is a close associate of one of the people being probed, Dallas McInerney, or believed to be a close associate. He's the boss of New South Wales Catholic Schools, a political ally, it seems, of Taylor. And that mere association can be enough to create some discomfort. Damien Tudehope from New South Wales State Parliament, he stepped down from his shadow front bench role simply because he was friendly with these people, again, even though he wasn't implicated in anything. David Elliott, the former police minister, said that Taylor maybe should do the same. Taylor's just been saying he's going to let ICAC do its work. But on day two, his name gets mentioned in a group chat by Dallas McInerney, who's boasting about various donations that Taylor might make. It's not clear whether any donations did occur, and Taylor yesterday didn't say either way. But just the mere invocation of his name confirms what a lot of people had been quietly suspecting, which is that these hearings might be difficult and uncomfortable for him. He says he won't comment while they're ongoing. And again, he hasn't been contacted by ICAC or involved in the proceedings in any formal way. Uncomfortable is the word I keep falling back on.
1: Tom, thank you. 6:20. As the wildfires continue to rage across parts of Spain and France, another heat wave is threatening to hamper firefighting efforts. Spain's National Weather Service says the country is bracing for its fourth heat wave of the summer, with temperatures expected to exceed 40 degrees Celsius in some areas. Across France and Spain, around 330,000 people have been driven from their homes and vacation sites by the huge wildfires. Eduardo Rojas is a professor in forestry at the Polytechnic University of Valencia in Spain and is chair of the Spanish Board of Foresters. He joined me earlier. Eduardo, can you tell me about the conditions that firefighters are dealing with right now with these very significant fires in many parts of Europe?
9: Especially in Spain and France in this moment, the situation is quite critical. In the case of Spain, the situation was more critical a week ago, more or less. Then 2-3 days ago, there was a cooling situation. The temperature went down, the nights were cooler, there was a little bit more humidity. This provided the fire brigades some opportunities, but now temperatures are going back high, humidity is low. But the different fires are half controlled, let's be prudent, so that there is not an expectation that they might enlarge a lot. There is one area in this big Western Madrid fire, three fires have melted into one, where there is a worse scenario going in direction Portugal. The others are practically stabilized.
1: These fires, how do they compare to what has been seen before in Spain?
9: Well, especially this threefold fire around Madrid has a very special situation. That is what the specialists call the wildland urban interface. We saw it 1.5 years ago when Trump took over for the second time. Those days, Los Angeles neighborhoods were burning. And this is a similar fire to those conditions. Of course, Spain is not like US. The houses here are more modest and so on. But it is a similar kind of fire. And this fire, especially if these neighborhoods are quite extended, and this is the case here, they create a lot of hesitation. It is near the capital, so there is more attention that something happening very far away. There was also the shock 3 weeks before of the fire in Almeria with 13 death toll. These kind of fires create a big hesitation. And the region Madrid, we have a federal system as well, has never had big fires because most of it is hardly burnable and the mountains are humid and they don't burn so easy. But this area is a little bit intermediate and with lots of houses. And that has also created a gap of means. We have a lot of means for firefighting, but in this situation, we have lots of houses threatened, then no one is carrying the real fire. So the fire expands uncontrolled during 2, 3, 4 days of optimal conditions. And once the situation is half controlled, then you go back and you see that the fire has moved 30, 40 kilometers and it's hardly to extinguish. This happened very dramatically in Greece some years ago that there was near 100 people died in coastal resort area, and then the fire became impossible to extinguish during many days due to the fact that there was no means for tackling both challenges.
1: Eduardo, here in Australia we have professional firefighters in the cities and then we have a lot of volunteers in the rural areas. Do you have something similar to that in Spain?
9: No, that model is more typical of France, that in this moment is having really challenges because they have much more vegetation than we have. It's more humid, but the hot air moves from the Sahara up and they are really having serious challenges. In Spain, this is all professional groups. Doesn't say that in the forest part of firefighting, not in the more urban part, there are also seasonal contracts because there is an insignificant part of Spain, especially the mountainous and cool, where practically the challenge is from mid-June to late September. The rest of the year, there are no critical situations. So there is a small permanent staff. But those who are really doing the more less qualified labor, they are contracted for these 3-4 months, and there are some discussions about if they should not be full year due to trade unions and labor issues. But the key staff is civil servants.
1: Eduardo, is there shock from people in Spain about the scale of these fires right now?
10: Yes, there is a shock, as I comment, because despite specialists knew that this kind of wildland urban interface was very delicate, and we knew it from other countries, and we had some issues, but never there has been such a big neighborhood. I mean, Madrid has 6 million people, and they don't have a sea like you have in Sydney or in Melbourne, or we have in Valencia, Barcelona, and the coastal cities. They are 6 hours from the coast. And many people in the 60s, 70s, 80s built houses around in these areas without any urban planning. And this is our big problem, that these neighborhoods, there is no planning that prevents forest fires. This is the first time that it has been, and eventually there is also a lack of experience how to tackle with this kind of fires, that where you have houses and people all around. If the area is empty, it's much more easier to work for the firefighters. They can use a counterfire, for example, but if you have people in the middle, it's not possible to do it. So they lose several elements. They cannot throw water because it could damage people by plane. So there are lots of limitations having many people around. And this has never been experienced in Spain in that size.
1: Eduardo, thank you so much for making some time this morning.
10: You're welcome.
1: It's Eduardo Rojas there, Professor in Forestry at the Polytechnic University of Valencia in Spain and also Chair of the Spanish Board of Foresters. It's 26 past six. Reserve Bank Governor Michelle Bullock says Australia's inflation problem isn't just about oil prices and global shocks, singling out productivity at home. She made the comments in her annual address to the Anika Foundation. Business and economics correspondent Evan Lucas has more. Evan, the first part of the speech drew direct comparison between the 1970s oil shocks and today. What did the governor have to say?
11: So there were three things that were in her speech that very clearly say that we are different, thankfully, to the 70s to where we are now. First and simply, we are far less dependent on oil than we were back in the 70s. Energy was baked into almost everything and transported. Today, our economy is a fraction of the oil per dollar output. So that's the first one. Second one, and that's probably the biggest one, is that central banks now actually target inflation explicitly, whereas in the 70s, there was no real anchor. So when oil prices spiked, businesses passed on costs, workers' demands were higher wages, and up it went, whereas now reserve banks actually anchor inflation by moving rate down. The third is that we're much more flexible than we were back then as well. So floating exchange rates, more competitive markets, more adaptable labour markets, etc. So that's the difference between then and now. It's why since the 70s we've had such an incredible level of, you know, productivity, which I'm sure we're about to talk to a bit more, but, and it is a but, doesn't mean it's going to last forever.
1: When we talk about living standards and wages in Australia, is this just about short-term shocks or is it something deeper going on?
11: So this is where I think I'll let the governor herself sort of take that through. So have a listen to this grab from yesterday's Foundation talk.
12: In Australia, these shocks have occurred against a backdrop of persistently weak productivity growth, which has weighed on real incomes and wages for many years. And reversing that is central to improving Australia's living standards over the longer term.
11: So that is the big problem that we have right now, is that productivity since about 2015 or 2018, depending on which metric you want to look at, has flatlined since that point. We are not improving the amount of output that we do. And that's what we need to remind you. Productivity is not about doing more with less. It's about enhancing what we have. And at the moment, there isn't any sign that we're improving that. Until we do that, we won't get wage growth that's actually real, and we won't get what we need to actually move ourselves into a better living standards into the future.
1: Thank you, Evan. Evan Lucas. Coming up, Victoria's new Premier is promising a Royal Commission into the construction sector. You'll hear from Robert Redlich, KC, a former commissioner for Victoria's Anti-Corruption Agency. And as the CSIRO celebrates 100 years as Australia's national science agency, the CEO, Doug Hilton, will join me here in our Parliament House studio in Canberra. That and much more right now. It's news time. It is 6:30.
13: Good morning, this is ABC News. I'm Garrett Mundy. A state government review into a riot at West Kimberley Prison last year has failed to address allegations of sexual assault, Ruby Littler reports.
14: In July last year, several male prisoners at West Kimberley Regional Prison broke out of the male unit and into the female section. A multi-agency response took almost 6 hours to resolve the incident. A Department of Justice review seen by the ABC has made several recommendations. No allegations of sexual assault were included in the report. However, WA police have since confirmed they did investigate an alleged incident. The Shadow Corrective Services Minister, Adam Hort, said the allegations should not have been admitted.

0: A WA Department of Justice spokesperson says any alleged offences have been referred to WA police.
1: Australia has supplanted China as the dominant lender and infrastructure investor across the Pacific. Here's Foreign Affairs reporter Stephen Jegetts.
2: This year's Pacific Aid Map by the Lowy Institute shows that Australia's maintained its position as the region's largest aid donor by far. But the data also shows that it's now the most significant lender as well, replacing China, which has pulled back loans in the region significantly this decade. In total, Australia provided around 37% of all development spending across the Pacific, ahead of New Zealand at 11%, the US at 8%, and China at 6%.
1: A new national study shows miscarriage and pregnancy loss may be more common than previously thought. Shalala Madora reports.
3: The Australian Institute of Health and Welfare has today put out the nation's first ever scoping study on the prevalence of miscarriage and pregnancy loss. For decades, researchers had estimated between 1 in 5 and 1 in 4 pregnancies ended in a loss. The new data puts that figure at 1 in 3 pregnancies. While the scoping study does not include age or geographic breakdowns of data, co-founder of the Early Pregnancy Loss Coalition, Isabel Odeberg, says it is an important first step.
4: There is a lot more work to be done.
3: The scoping study was part of a 2024 budget commitment by the federal government.
1: Overseas, Japan's Prime Minister warns the danger is far from over after a magnitude 6.8 earthquake struck the southwest island of Kyushu. There are fears the quake has caused fatalities in the city of Kumamoto, where staff at a shopping centre are trapped, and at a paper mill, which sustained serious damage with workers inside. Around 300,000 people have been instructed to go to evacuation centres. Hundreds of soldiers have been deployed to help with rescue operations. Sanaya Takaichi says the threat of aftershocks is considerably high.
5: To those in areas that experienced strong shaking, the risk of building collapses and landslides remains high. Please avoid entering dangerous areas and take all precautions to ensure your safety.
1: Raging wildfires continue to tear through parts of Spain and France, and authorities fear an oncoming heatwave will fuel the flames. Europe correspondent Elias Kluwer reports.
6: In southwest France, a wildfire remains on the edge of the historic city of Bordeaux as 2,000 firefighters battle to keep the blazes under control. The fires have burned through 42,000 hectares, and over a quarter of a million people have fled areas under threat. While crews on the ground say the fire is mostly contained, a heatwave is forecast, which could also bring unpredictable gusts of wind. In Spain, the outlook is slightly more optimistic, but many in the country are now returning to towns ravaged by fire. And the country's prime minister has warned that due to climate change, wildfires will become more frequent and more lethal.
1: To sport, and Australia's sprinters have made history on an electric evening of athletics at the Commonwealth Games. Jessica Stewart is in Glasgow.
7: In torrential Scottish rain, Lachlan Kennedy ran the 100 metres faster than any Australian had before. His time of 9.85 smashing the previous national record, but 200s faster than him was Cameroon's Emmanuel Esme, who surged late to pip the Australian at the line. Torrey Lewis broke the Australian record once in the semi and once again in the final to claim bronze in the women's race. Robinson ran a dominant race to take gold in the men's 10,000 metres, and 12 years after her first Commonwealth Games title, Australia's Eleanor Patterson claimed gold in the women's high jump. In the pool, the Dolphins enjoyed another dominant day, taking 5 golds.
1: Perth's weather, mostly sunny today, easterly winds 15 to 25 kilometres an hour, turning northeasterly this morning, becoming light in the early afternoon. An expected top of 20 degrees for the city. Right now in Perth, it is 6.4 degrees. ABC News, it's now 25 minutes to 7.
8: Welcome to Radio National Breakfast. I'm Sally Sara, coming to you from Ngunnawal Country in Canberra and acknowledging other custodians. Coming up...
9: Let me make one thing very clear. I am not Daniel Andrews. I am not Jacinta Allen.
8: Victoria has a new premier just 4 months out from the state election. So how will Ben Carroll lead? Former Victorian Labor Premier Steve Brax will be my guest after 7:30. And mourners gather for the funeral of Republican Senator Lindsey Graham.
10: No matter how heated things got in Washington, virtually everyone, Republican or Democrat, liked Lindsay, well, not everybody, but it sounds good. Not everybody. He was a tough cookie, okay? I have to veer from this for a sec. He was a tough cookie, darling, but he was beautiful.
8: The president and the senator weren't always so fond of each other, something Donald Trump raised during his eulogy. You'll hear more of that shortly. The text line is open for you, 0418 226 576, or send through a message on ABC Listen. Now, the weather for Perth today, mostly sunny and 20 degrees. Darwin, sunny and 31. Brisbane, cloud clearing and 25. Sydney, mostly sunny and 18. Canberra, it's coolish today, shower or two and 11 degrees. Melbourne, showers and 13. Adelaide, shower or two and 14. And a cold day too for Hobart, showers and a top of 10 degrees today. Well, Victoria has a new premier. Ben Carroll steps into the role following a chaotic Labor caucus meeting yesterday that saw a surprise nomination and yelling heard from inside the party room. The former deputy premier has promised to take the state in a new direction just 4 months out from the state election. That means distancing himself from the outgoing premier and the big build scandal, immediately promising what Jacinta Allen had refused to consider.
9: My first action as Premier will be to call a Royal Commission into the construction sector. We will also immediately establish a special prosecutor that will work in parallel with the Royal Commission. And we will strengthen IBAC, giving them the follow-the-money powers now.
8: That's new Victorian Premier Ben Carroll speaking at a press conference yesterday. Robert Redlich, KC, is a former commissioner of the Victorian Independent Broad-Based Anti-Corruption Commission and has long called for a royal commission into corruption in the construction sector in Victoria, and joins me now. Robert Redlich, welcome to Breakfast.
11: Good morning, Sally.
8: What was your reaction to this announcement from the new Premier so quickly on the issue of a royal commission into construction in Victoria?
11: I agree with the view expressed by former Premier Brax yesterday to the ABC that the course proposed by the new Premier is really a response to the current polling, which compelled him to be seen to be taking a quite different position to his former colleague.
8: What will these new powers for the anti-corruption watchdog do? We heard the new Premier outlining some of the basics there. What will that mean in practice?
11: Well, it will mean that, like the current ICAC in New South Wales, which has had much broader powers, IBAC will be able to pursue investigations wherever there is what we call soft corruption, corruption misconduct which may not amount to a crime, but which plainly is contrary to the public interest and in breach of the public trust which all public servants and members of parliament take when taking office. And that will give it a much broader jurisdiction, together with the ability to more readily hold public hearings, and hopefully also be able to report much more speedily following an investigation. These are really important initiatives. They've been called for the best part of 10 years without an adequate response by government.
8: What do we know ahead of a royal commission? What do we know about the alleged extent of corruption surrounding construction and particularly the public sector big build projects in Victoria?
11: Well, we have the benefit of Geoffrey Watson's detailed report into the big build, in which he expressed in the very strongest language the proper concerns that arise from the matters that he found. And, of course, we have the extraordinary investigation by the Age newspaper, conducted primarily by Nick McKenzie, which now for months has been almost daily introducing new evidence which demonstrates the depths of the corrupt practices. I mean, it has to be understood, and the Victorian Rail Loop is just one of many major projects, but it's a good example, where there's a quite inadequate business case analysis of the project, followed by a huge wastage of public funds on major projects, and particularly where there are entities such as the CFMEU, which are aligned with government, which benefit from that wastage, corruption issues.

0: O's resorted to royal commissions. The Costigan Royal Commission 40 years ago, when we had the bottom of the harbour scandal involving then hundreds of millions of dollars of tax dollars that were lost, a royal commission which went on for 3 years covering every aspect of the way the Pandas, painters and dockers have misused their position, not just in relation to that scandal, but in much broader ways. That's exactly what this Royal Commission will do. It will demonstrate, I'm confidently viewing the outcomes as demonstrating the breadth of corruption which has existed in the Big Build.
1: What have you made of the previous Allan Labor government's not only refusal to hold the Royal Commission, but really being very dismissive about the allegations and the momentum towards holding a Royal Commission itself?
0: Look, I think it's important Victorians and more broadly Australians recognise that the interests of a political party, whatever side of the political spectrum we're talking about, will often be the enemy of integrity, because the party's interests will always be placed before the public interest. And regrettably, I think the failure of the present government to embrace the needed powers which IBEC should have, the refusal of the government to, until now, agree to a royal commission, are an indication of a view that was taken that it would not serve the party's interests to do so. We have to recognise that politics, unfortunately, gets in the way of taking the right integrity steps.
1: Robert Redlich, I greatly appreciate your time this morning. Thank you very much.
0: My pleasure.
1: Robert Redlich, KC, former commissioner of the Victorian Independent Broad-Based Anti-Corruption Commission. And after 7.30 this morning, you'll hear from former Victorian Labor Premier Steve Brax about the changing of the guard in Spring Street. It's 17 to 7. Now, Luke is back for a look at the news. And Luke, US Congress members and two world leaders have joined the US president in paying their respects to the late Republican Senator Lindsey Graham at his funeral in Washington, D.C. Not a standard eulogy from the US president.
2: No, certainly not, Sally. Making sure to cover a lot of ground and discuss all the aspects of their relationship, of course, quite the roller coaster. This is just part of a really busy day in Washington. We've already talked about the Israeli Prime Minister's meeting with the US President. Of course, if I take you back to earlier this month, Lindsey Graham died at the age of 71, that as a result of cardiovascular disease. His Senate position is temporarily being filled by his sister, his only surviving family, who was there along with really the who's who of Washington, D.C., the Trump cabinet, 100 senators and other congresspeople. This all playing out at the National Cathedral in Washington, D.C. The US president, though, led tributes. He delivered this eulogy. In recent years, of course, he has called Senator Lindsey Graham a close friend, but it wasn't always that way. If you remember back in 2016, when they were both running in the Republican primaries, Lindsey Graham called the US president a kook who was unfit for office. Clearly, these are comments that the US president never forgot, and he made sure to raise them in today's eulogy.
3: As you remember, Lindsey and I did not exactly get off to the best of starts. Lindsey said something rather nasty, so naturally I did something that I shouldn't have done. I shared his personal cell phone number, and I remember the number 202-228-0292, if anybody wants to give it a shot. His phone exploded. That was the beginning of a friendship in a way. But it was Lindsey who had the last laugh, because while I blew up his phone all for one day, we became great friends, and Lindsey did not stop calling me for the next 10 years. It was not easy.
1: That's the US president there. Yeah, I'm just getting my head around that. The president also made a quip about Lindsey Graham's foreign policy views. So what do you have to say?
2: Of course, Lindsey Graham was quite the foreign policy hawk, the outspoken foreign policy hawk, backing in wars, across the decades. President Donald Trump saying he never saw a war that he didn't like, and laughing at that.

0: which I think is an incredible comment in itself. But the proof of that was really in today's guest list, because the Ukrainian president, Volodymyr Zelensky, was there along with the Israeli prime minister, Benjamin Netanyahu. Just hours before his death, of course, Lindsey Graham had been in Ukraine. He'd been meeting with President Volodymyr Zelensky. And indeed, US senators have tonight been invited to meet the Ukrainian leader in Washington as they consider Lindsey Graham's final bill to increase sanctions on Russia. Then there is also the Israeli prime minister, Benjamin Netanyahu. We heard this morning he'd previously apparently called Lindsey Graham Israel's number one friend, which was then corrected by Donald Trump, who said he was number one and Graham was actually number two. At the funeral, conservative broadcaster Sean Hannity said that Graham was Israel's number one friend in the Senate. So a bit of a posthumous demotion for the late senator. But he's probably right, though. Lindsey Graham's death does leave Israel without one of its greatest US political allies, someone who pushed for maximum US support at a time when more US adults are viewing Israel unfavourably. The figure now around two-thirds, according to the latest Pew polling. You've also got dozens of Democrats vowing to cut billions of dollars worth of military aid to Israel. A potential presidential candidate, Rahm Emanuel, calling for the end of unconditional military support for Israel. So, Sally, it's kind of unclear who the next prominent Lindsey Graham-like unconditional supporter of Israel will be. Who will be the next person to make 10 trips to Israel, as Lindsey Graham has done in just the last few years? We'll have to wait and see.
1: Thank you, Luke. Luke Sidham-Dundon, updating you on events in Washington in the past few hours. You're listening to Radio National Breakfast. Before 7, I'll be speaking with the CEO of the CSIRO, that is Doug Hilton. The organisation is celebrating 100 years as the nation's science agency. You'll hear more about that. It's 12 minutes to 7.
2: Hi, I'm Melissa Clark. On AM after 7, the new Victorian Premier, Ben Carroll, makes his first move, a royal commission into Victorian building industry corruption. What secrets will it expose?
1: Now, before we talk science, we need to talk sport. Chris Glasic is here. Chris, it's all happening at the Commonwealth Games. Let's start with the track, because Australian sprinting sensation Lachlan Kennedy, the silver bullet, he's just been dubbed, has just smashed the Australian record to win a silver medal in the men's 100 metres final.
3: Oh, Sally, Australian athletics fans in genuine shock at what they saw this morning. Australia's Lachlan Kennedy has run the race of his life for all bar the last 100th of a second. It looked like he'd won it. He was going to be a Commonwealth Games champion. Kennedy has run a 9.85. Yep, an Australian has run 9.85, and he's only 22. He only took up sprinting 5 years ago when he stopped playing rugby, got a pair of dodgy old spikes and ran on the grass, and someone noticed him and said, yeah, this kid can run. He smashed Patrick Johnson's previous mark of 9.93. It looked like a dead heat on the line, but Cameroon's Emmanuel Essame has run a remarkable 9.83 to pip Kennedy by 0.02 seconds. SMA's time is a games and national record. Nigeria's Kenyatta Sola Ajayi came third and took the bronze. Well, congratulations to fellow Australian Eddie Nketiah, who made the final and finished in sixth in 10.06. A remarkable run himself. But making it even more remarkable is that it's cold, it was run in the rain, and how fast can Kennedy go? Remembering that we also have another youngster in Gout Gout in this event in the 100 metres who chose to compete at the World Junior Championships over the Commonwealth Games. It is an incredibly exciting time for Australian sprinting. A little further in distance, Kai Robinson. He's produced a champagne moment earlier to win gold for Australia in the 10-kilometre final. Australia does the 10,000-metre men's and women's double on the track after Rose Davis won yesterday. Robertson led a pack of six into the last lap. He maintained his lead through the final 400 metres, stopping the clock at 27:48.93. In the gymnastics, Jesse Moore has won his first Commonwealth Games gold medal in the arena, achieving with a stunning routine in the men's parallel bars final. And the 23-year-old Canberra resident was first up in the event when he scored 5.1 for his difficulty and execution. An incredible morning at the Commonwealth Games, Sally.
1: And it's also been another fantastic morning in the pool. We have a new men's 100 freestyle champion in West Australian Flynn Southam.
3: Yeah, the king has been dethroned, Sally. We're all watching the race to see if King Kyle Chalmers, the 9-time Olympic medalist, the defending Commonwealth Games champion in this event, could do it again. But boy, did he come home strong, but he couldn't, because it was Flynn.

0: Southam's day. Flynn Southam went out strong. He turned first at the 50-metre mark and then had enough in the tank to hold off the fast-finishing Chalmers, who actually finished a narrow third with Welshman Matt Richards pipping in there to take the silver. We shouldn't be too surprised because Southam has actually been an outstanding junior. He'd broken the Australian age group records held previously by Kyle Chalmers and Cameron McAvoy, but this is his graduation on the world stage. It looks like he's here to stay. A new games record for Lani Pallister in the 800 metres freestyle. She stopped the clock at 8:11.12. It's a little off her personal best by 5 seconds, but who can worry about that when she's won the gold? Jenna Forrester picked up another gold medal in the 200 metres women's individual medley. She looked a little shaky too in the butterfly backstroke and breaststroke, but boy, in the freestyle, she came home and managed to win on the final stroke. Coach Dean Boxall showed a whole lot of emotion on poolside. She touched the award 2.0924. It's been a remarkable morning. We've seen some great stuff in the pool, but Lachlan Kennedy, 9.85. I never thought I'd be saying an Australian has run 9.85.
1: He's pretty quick. And France has a new football coach for the first time in 14 years. That's a very long tenure in football. And it's one of the greatest footballers ever to lace up a boot, Chris.
0: Zinedine Zidane. You might remember him. He could play a little bit. The French champion is now going to be the French national coach, and of course he takes over from Didier Deschamps, who finished the World Cup after 14 years in charge, and what a reign he had for the tricolours in those 14 years. But yeah, its talks have been on for a little while between the former Real Madrid manager and the French football authorities. It kicked off in about February 2025, but it has been announced that it will be Zinedine Zidane, and he said in his acceptance that he had several offers the last 4 or 5 years. He turned them all down because he became emotional when he said the national team is the only thing he wanted to coach. So well done to France. And what a combination that is, Zinedine Zidane and France football.
1: Indeed. Chris, we'll look forward to hearing from you after 8. We've got the women's 100-metre sprint on the track as well in Glasgow. Is that right, in the next few
0: hours? We do. It doesn't stop. It just keeps coming and coming. And, I can't wait for that one too. We've got plenty of Australian interest in the 100 metres.
1: Tori Lewis, I think. Is she in that
0: Tori one? Lewis, yep.
1: Yeah, she's been there running brilliantly.
0: Yep, she's in fine form too and has a real medal chance.
1: We'll look forward to that. Chris, thank you so much. Chris Glasic updating you on sport. Chris will be back after 8 with the latest as well. Ahead on Radio National Breakfast this morning, after a change of leadership for the Labor Party in Victoria, a former Labor Premier of Victoria, Steve Brax, will be my guest. We'll be talking about the change in direction, or the one that Labor is hoping to make before the state election, which is due in November. You're listening to Breakfast. It is 6:07. Well, we've been talking a little bit about sprinters this morning. Doug Hilton has almost joined their ranks this morning, raced into the studio here in Canberra. Australia's scientific community is standing at a junction, facing, quote, uncomfortable and sometimes invidious decisions in a much more uncertain world. That's what the boss of Australia's National Science Agency, the CSIRO, will warn at the National Press Club in Canberra today. In its centenary year, the billion-dollar agency is celebrating landmark Australian innovation, from the development of vaccines to the foundation of modern Wi-Fi. But it's also searching for new sustainable missions after significant cuts to staffing and research functions over the past 8 months. Doug Hilton, the CEO of the CSIRO, joins me in our Parliament House studio. Doug, welcome back to Breakfast.
2: Thank you so much.
1: You say the CSIRO has faced profound sustainability crisis that had been building for half a century. It's been a long time. When you took the CEO role in 2023, where is the organisation 3 years on from those comments?
2: I think we're in a more sustainable place now. One of the big challenges for the organisation was around infrastructure that hadn't been properly repaired and maintained and was just getting old. And, you know, to do great science, you need contemporary infrastructure, you know, and the right equipment to be able to support the talented scientists we have. So I think with the additional support we got from government in MyEFO and this year's budget, we're in on a pathway to that sustainability and revitalisation of the organisation.
1: What's the situation for jobs? Because you announced plans to cut up to 350 jobs, and rather than pruning budgets,

0: you elected to, quote, exit a number of research areas entirely. How do you reflect on what the organisation has lost over the past year?
1: Yeah, as an organisation, we had to make decisions about what we were going to focus on. It takes multidisciplinary teams to do science. And we looked around the country and asked where others were doing work at scale. And human health is a great example of where our big universities have, you know, huge initiatives in their faculties of medicine to do health and medical research. And that didn't seem a strategic place for CSIRO to do science. Whereas we focused on biosecurity, and I think, you know, the H5N1 outbreak at the moment shows that CSIRO has a really crucial role to play there. So we've made some choices. They've been difficult choices. They've had real impact on staff and their families, and, you know, that can't be underestimated and, you know, has had a profound impact in communities. But in the end, we have to be able to look the public in the eye and say that we're using the public funding that we're receiving to do the science that we believe will deliver best impact for the nation.
0: As you were saying, the government has injected $600 million into the organisation through MyEFO and the budget in May, but you haven't backtracked on the cuts to jobs and research functions. How confident are you that you've made the right decision on research that aligns with the national interest and public expectation?
1: We went through the first whole of organisation review of our science and really identified areas that we thought we could generate impact at scale. And they're things like assisting with the electricity transition, work on critical minerals, work that we do with AI and using AI across science, as well as things like biosecurity. So I think the areas of prioritisation we've chosen are really good areas. And we needed to be able to reduce the size of the organisation in order to be sustainable. So having received the funding, I think the temptation would have been to save those jobs or rehire new people, but that in the end wouldn't make us good stewards for the next 10 or 20 years.
0: Just briefly, we've got a minute up our sleeve. You say collaboration is a key pillar for the CSIRO, but you also call co-investment a double-edged sword. What do you mean?
1: Yeah, I think we see this in universities as well. When academics or scientists are spending most of their time chasing money, it means they have less time to do the science that they're really skilled to do. So for us, co-investment is fantastic, where we can generate the scale to do things more quickly and with greater impact.
0: Doug Hilton, good to have you in the studio this morning. Thank you very much for joining me. It's Doug Hilton, the CEO of the CSIRO. He'll be addressing the National Press Club today on sovereign scientific capabilities. Stay with us this morning. Coming up, Victoria has a new premier just 4 months out from the state election. Ben Carroll has taken power. What will be the way in which he will look to lead Victoria? Former Victorian Labor Premier Steve Brax will be my guest after 7:30 this morning. Also, Tom Crowley will give you more analysis about what unfolded yesterday. Reporters were here, reported hearing shouting coming from the meetings of Labor figures yesterday as this leadership question was resolved. Mel Clark will bring you AM shortly, but right now on Radio National, it's coming up to news time. It is 7 o'clock.

0: In this bulletin, WA families rush to take up the government's student assistance payments. The corporate regulator uncovers systemic flaws in mortgage offset accounts. A powerful earthquake rocks Japan, and a historic night for Australian sprinters at the Commonwealth Games. Good morning, this is ABC News. I'm Garrett Mundy. Almost half of the state government's student assistance payments have been claimed a week since applications opened. State political reporter Kian Burke has the details.
1: The WA student assistance payment offers families $150 for every kindergarten and primary school student and $250 for every secondary school student. Over the first week of claims being open, the state government says it's paid out more than $48 million of the total $90 million pool. A government spokesperson says more than half of students in the metropolitan area have had their claims paid, while in regional areas it's closer to 43%. They say the program is tracking ahead of the same time last year. Families have until late September to claim the payment through the Service WA app, the Education Department's website, or paper forms.
0: Mission Australia says there should be more opportunity for youth-specific housing models in Western Australia.

0: For teenagers experiencing homelessness. The organisation's latest youth survey heard from more than 1,500 teenagers in WA. 5.6% said they experienced homelessness in the past year. 78% of those teenagers say they'd faced a form of financial hardship, and 40% experienced high psychological distress. Mission Australia's WA State Director Sue Budalik says there should be more investment in youth-specific housing and support, which includes youth foyers and supported tenancies. A 25-year-old man has been charged after he allegedly led police on a chase through Perth's east yesterday. Police say officers tried to pull over a white Holden Trailblazer on Ferguson Street in Midvale around 2:45 yesterday afternoon. It's alleged the driver failed to stop. The car crashed into a railway embankment and drove onto a train line near Farrell Road in Swan View. The driver fled on foot but was arrested nearby. The accused man is expected to face the Midland Magistrates Court today, charged with reckless driving, failing to comply with directions and driving without a licence. Police are seeking public assistance regarding a crash in Kareen in Perth's north overnight, which left a 45-year-old man with minor injuries. They say a white van was travelling north on the Mitchell Freeway when the driver lost control around 9:45. The van rolled multiple times and the 45-year-old male driver, who was the sole occupant, was taken to Royal Perth Hospital. Anyone with footage or information relating to the crash is asked to contact Crime Stoppers. The financial regulator ASIC has released a review into Australia's housing market and failures linked to offset accounts. Business reporter Adelaide Miller explains.
1: For years now, those with a mortgage and an offset account may have been unknowingly paying more interest than they should have been. That's because ASIC has found weaknesses in how Australian banks have set up, monitored and managed offset accounts. Almost 3.3 million Australian households have a mortgage, and Australians held about $349 billion in offset accounts as of March this year, up 28% over the last 2 years. Banks have already paid more than $55 million in customer compensation for offset account failures, with more compensation likely on the way.
0: Most economists are expecting overall inflation to ease slightly over the June quarter, despite the ongoing tensions in the Middle East putting pressure on fuel prices. According to the comparison website savings.com, Westpac, Commonwealth and NAB economists all expect headline inflation to come in at roughly 0.7% for the quarter and 4% for the year to June, down from 4.1% to March. ANZ expects prices to have risen by around 0.6%. Markets are currently predicting a 72% chance interest rates will remain on hold at 4.35% when the RBA meets next week. Tech companies that sell age verification software say it's necessary to test whether or not the social media giants are using it properly. Political reporter Evelyn Manfield has more.
2: As part of a Senate inquiry looking into the government's plan to beef up its social media ban for under 16s, the association representing age verification companies is calling for platforms to obtain a certification to show they're using the software correctly. Despite the ban, lots of children say they're still able to access social sites. The federal government wants to double the maximum penalty to $99 million for companies that fail to take reasonable steps to enforce the age limit. But age verification companies are warning those fines could be seen as a small price to pay if it allowed them to demonstrate the ban hasn't worked.
0: New research shows Australia is now the largest lender in the Pacific as well as the most generous aid donor. Here's Foreign Affairs reporter Stephen Jegetts.
3: Australia has maintained its position as the region's largest donor by far, according to data crunched by the Lowy Institute in its Pacific aid map. But Australia has now also supplanted China as the most significant lender in the region, with Beijing pulling back its loans this decade. Australia provided around 37% of total development spending across the region, ahead of New Zealand at 11%, the US at 8%, and China at 6%.
0: Non-stop commercial flights between Australia's east coast and Europe are a step closer, with a test flight touching down in southern France from Melbourne after more than 24 hours in the air. Nick Parmiter reports.
4: On Tuesday morning in the French city of Toulouse, an Airbus A350 touched down, coming from slightly further afield than usual. The aircraft manufacturer says the jet spent 24 hours and 24 minutes in the air, covering 23,075 kilometres without stopping before landing at its factory. It marks a key step in Qantas's Project Sunrise, aiming to launch the world's longest commercial passenger services by eliminating stops stopovers between Australia's east coast and Europe. The aim is to have the first flights between Sydney and London operate

0: operating next year. Popular flight tracking site Flight Radar 24 said the trip was the second most tracked flight ever on its channels.
1: Japan's fire service says many people remain trapped in a shopping centre after an earthquake that hit Kumamoto on the island of Kyushu left at least two people dead. Natalie Whiting reports.
2: There's still a lot we don't know. This is definitely still an unfolding disaster. There's a lot of concerns about people trapped in this shopping mall. Obviously, the vision that we've seen of an explosion that occurred there shortly after the earthquake and parts of that building collapsing. Authorities have said the second floor collapsed. We've been told by fire management authorities in the region, they've said that many people are trapped there. The mall, Aeon Mall, had earlier said 20 to 30 people were unaccounted for. So look, the figures around that still are unknown.
1: Australian records have tumbled at the Commonwealth Games in Glasgow, with sprinters Lachlan Kennedy and Tori Lewis storming to medals in the men's and women's 100 metres. Kennedy broke the men's national record by eight one-hundredths of a second, clocking 9.85 to claim silver, while Lewis took bronze with a time of 11.99, breaking the best she had set in the semi-finals. Kennedy, who was pipped at the line by Cameroon's Emmanuel Esme, says he couldn't be prouder of his run.
3: To be able to come out here in those conditions against a field like that and to be able to run a time like that, it just goes to show how much faith I have in my team and all the people supporting me back home. Very proud for my country to be able to get them a medal in the Comm Games.
1: Australia has claimed two more athletics golds, with Kai Robinson triumphing in the men's 10,000 metres, while Eleanor Patterson was victorious in the women's high jump. Now, with more sport, here's Daniel Garb.
4: Geelong coach Chris Scott says tagger Ocean Mullen is relishing the chance to try and shut down Collingwood superstar Nick Dacos in tomorrow night's high-stakes AFL clash at the MCG. Mullen has successfully dealt with St Kilda's Nozia Wanganeen-Millera and Melbourne's Keziah Pickett in the past fortnight.
5: It's a stressful job for those guys, but Ocean seems to manage that stress in a really comfortable way.
4: Collingwood has won its last six games in a row heading into the clash, but will be without important defender Braden Maynard through injury, while Jordan Dugowie is in doubt with illness. The governing body of European football, UEFA, has slammed FIFA over a plan to seek private investment into its competitions, including the World Cup. UEFA says the soul and governance of football are not assets to trade, especially with zero transparency as to who gains financially. An English Premier League glamour club, Chelsea, have defeated Western Sydney Wanderers 6-4 at Stadium Australia, with Brazilian striker João Pedro netting a second-half hat-trick. Tonight, fellow Premier League side Tottenham Hotspur faces Sydney FC at the Sydney Football Stadium.
1: Wednesday's weather, some possible showers along the south coast east of Albany, patchy morning frost likely for the central southwest land division and southern goldfields, some morning fog expected for the Eucla, southern goldfields and northern southeast coastal. It'll be windy over northern parts. For Perth, a mostly sunny day, easterly winds 15 to 25 kilometres an hour, turning northwest, northeasterly this morning, becoming light in the afternoon. A top of 20 degrees expected. Right now in Perth, it's 6.5 degrees.
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7: Good morning. Welcome to AM. I'm Melissa Clark in Canberra, coming to you from Ngunnawal country and acknowledging other custodians. Investigators will delve deep into the underbelly of Victoria's construction sector following the announcement of a royal commission by the state's newly installed Premier, Ben Carroll. The new Premier announced the inquiry on the first day of his tenure, a move pundits say is an attempt to distance himself from his predecessors ahead of November's state election. Oliver Gordon reports.
8: Victoria's new Premier, Ben Carroll, is looking for clear air.
9: I am not Daniel Andrews. I am not Jacinta Allen.
8: In the end, a lacklustre response to reports of widespread union-led corruption on the sites of Victoria's major infrastructure projects sunk Jacinta Allen. She resisted calling a royal commission into the state's construction sector until the end, while it was the first announcement Ben Carroll made as Premier.
9: In my government, integrity will not be optional.
8: The Victorian government's so-called big build is a multi-decade, $100 billion construction project comprising new roads, railway stations and tunnels. The Victorian CFMEU, which had been infiltrated by organised crime figures and bikie gangs, controlled many of the sites associated with the

0: big build. After this was revealed in the Nine newspapers, the federal government placed parts of the CFMEU under administration. Administrators tasked integrity expert Geoffrey Watson SC with investigating criminal conduct, corruption and systemic violence within its branches, including on Victoria Big Build sites.
1: Well, I found widespread corruption of a very organised kind, which involved not only financial crimes against the people of Victoria in terms of what was going on there, but also sites being used as drug dealing points. I found bikies and organised criminals working in conjunction with the CFMEU.
0: You have put a figure on how much money could have been wasted on these Victorian big build projects. What is it?
1: Well, I said $15 billion, but I also qualified that by saying I had neither the qualifications nor the experience to get to the bottom of it. And what it required was, in effect, a Royal Commission. Now we've got that. They can compel people to come and give evidence. They can get access to financial records and do a lot of things which the police can't do.
0: New Premier Ben Carroll hasn't announced when the Royal Commission will commence, who will lead it, or what its terms of reference will be. But Labor strategist turned professional pollster Cos Samaras says the announcement sends a strong signal.
2: That he is not an extension of the Andrews administration.
0: So why did Jacinta Allan resist calling a Royal Commission, even up until the very end of her reign?
2: The resistance is probably institutional. The Labor Party does have some pretty strong connections with the union movement. There would be people within the union movement that are probably suffering a bit of PTSD the last time there was a Royal Commission into unions. So I think it's largely more institutional rather than actually of any legal concern.
0: Victorians head to the polls in November, meaning new Premier Ben Carroll has just 4 months to win back the trust of Victorian voters. Geoffrey Watson SC again.
1: Look, this is a great first step toward trying to restore public confidence in the building industry and in the way in which government oversees its responsibility in spending public money on major infrastructure projects. Let's see what happens.
3: Integrity expert Geoffrey Watson SC ending that report by Oliver Gordon. And coming up after 7:30 on Radio National Breakfast, Sally Sara speaks to former Victorian Labor Premier Steve Brax. More than $55 million has been paid back to Australian borrowers after failures in mortgage offset accounts left some paying interest they should never have been charged. An offset account is linked to your home loan, allowing your savings to be deducted from the loan principal when interest is calculated. ASIC's review of 8 banks found serious weaknesses in how offset accounts were set up, monitored and fixed. Lin Lin has this report.
4: For about 2 years, Brooke and her husband thought their savings were sitting in an offset account, reducing the interest on their home loan. They discovered something was wrong only when they went into a branch to close their accounts while refinancing.
5: I had cold chill through my heart, to be honest. It was just before Christmas and we actually had no idea how much money we were actually out of pocket.
4: After an investigation, the bank paid them more than $5,000. But for Brooke, the experience broke something harder to repair.
5: I feel like our trust has been broken, but also I feel like I was made to be a bit of a fool by assuming that things were correct.
4: After a 2-year review, the corporate watchdog found weaknesses in how all 8 banks, AMP, ANZ, CommBank, Credit Union Australia, HSBC, ING, Macquarie and Westpac monitored and managed offset accounts, resulting in borrowers missing out on promised savings. ASIC found failures were not reliably detected, and even when problems were identified, customers were not always promptly compensated or the issue quickly fixed. Consumer Action Law Centre Chief Executive Stephanie Tonkin says borrowers should not be expected to detect banks' mistakes themselves.
6: The bank is holding out that certain benefits are on offer with these products, and a consumer does need to trust that the bank is going to actually provide what they say they will.
4: But Simon Birmingham, the CEO of the Australian Banking Association, says the report shows offset accounts were, according to its calculations, working for well over 99% of borrowers.
7: In the very small number of cases where issues have been identified, banks are resolving those issues, compensating customers, and improving systems to make sure that we keep a system that is working for everyone as much as it can.
4: Reserve Bank data shows over half of all mortgages now have an offset account as of March 2026.

0: CanStar Data Insights Director Sally Tindall says it's crucial for borrowers to check their offset accounts.
1: Log on to your internet banking, check whether your accounts are linked. Sometimes it's as simple as looking at your home loan and searching for a linked offset account. If you're not sure, pick up the phone to your bank and ask them how to check.
2: CanStar's Sally Tindall there, ending that by reporter Lynn Lynn. You're listening to AM, where the time is 17 minutes past 7. Public sentiment for Australia's transition to clean energy is stagnating, according to research presented to this week's Clean Energy Summit. The research finds public debate about climate policies is creating confusion, prompting calls for political leaders to be clearer about what their climate policies will achieve. Kimberly Price reports.
3: There's a missing piece of the puzzle for the shift to renewables, according to the 2026 Clean Energy Solutions Index. And that's understanding what the general population wants for its energy solutions.
4: People need to understand that if they support renewable energy projects and renewable energy more broadly, they're in the majority, not the minority.
3: Dr. Rebecca Huntley is the principal researcher for the survey of more than 3,000 Australians, which aims to identify what people think about the transition to clean energy and has been presented at the Clean Energy Summit this week. Over the past year, the country's overall support for clean energy increased by 1 point, to 61 out of 100. Rooftop solar continues to hold the greatest technology approval rating of 82, and electric vehicles jumped from 44 to a rating of 50. But Dr. Huntley says the overall rating needs to increase for the transition to progress.
4: My strong belief is we need to get to 70 to kind of guarantee that the kind of climate wars and the kind of opposition to renewable energy subside.
3: She believes current political messaging and social commentary around the shift away from fossil fuels is confusing people.
4: All of it creates a kind of perception, which you can see in the index of, well, for example, I think onshore wind is a good idea, but I kind of wonder whether everybody else feels that way.
5: No, I think it's absolutely clear that this has slowed down the transition.
3: Tony Wood is the Energy Fellow at the Grattan Institute. He believes the mixed messaging has led to consumers changing their opinions about the switch to renewables.
5: And I think it's true that governments and industry do need to do a better job in communicating what we're doing, why we're doing it, and where the consequences will fall.
3: Tony Wood says the divisive messages make people doubt whether the majority of Australians support clean energy.
5: Like in many areas, the people who don't like things always shout more loudly than the people who like things. And losers always outshout winners. And so what I would claim is a significant minority of the population will always complain much more loudly about things they don't like.
3: Across the index findings, support for renewables has been driven by economics rather than environmental concerns. Support in some areas correlates with government subsidies offered to uptake the technology, like home batteries, which rose 3 points to 75 out of 100. Tony Wood believes the increase in support for electric vehicles can be linked to the surge in purchasing after the outbreak of war in the Middle East and the subsequent fuel security concerns.
5: So it is a complex world, and in that world, I mean, many people are still adopting clean energy, but maybe it's noisier to be able to see the clarity in which these decisions are being taken.
2: The Grattan Institute's Tony Wood, ending that report by Kimberly Price. Ken Henry is the chair of the Australian Climate and Biodiversity Foundation and former secretary of the Treasury Department. He's addressing the Clean Energy Council's summit in Sydney today, warning these are dangerous times for climate policy and saying progress to date is at risk because both conservatives and conservationists are undermining progress. Dr. Henry joined me earlier. Ken Henry, thanks very much for speaking to AM this morning.
6: Good to be with you.
2: Now, in the speech you're delivering today, you're saying that climate policies in Australia that we have in place already are at risk. Why is that?
6: You know, the situation reminds me quite a lot of that period between 2009 and 2013. You will recall that in 2009, Tony Abbott became leader of the Liberal Party, ousting Malcolm Turnbull, who had supported the political settlement that had

0: formed in Australia in 2007 around an emissions trading scheme, an economy-wide emissions trading scheme. In 2007, there was bipartisan support at the Commonwealth level. Every state and territory in the Commonwealth supported an emissions trading scheme. And in due course, an emissions trading scheme was operational in Australia under the Gillard government. Those of us who'd put in years and years of work in the development of that policy scheme, we were pretty confident that because we had the best scheme in the world, this was now going to be durable. 2013, it was all gone. It was all gone. And what we have now is a collection of bits and pieces of something that could become an equivalent scheme, but is a long way from it. Every piece of the scheme that we have at the moment is at risk from different quarters in Australia.
1: Climate policy has long been politically divisive, even before that period that you've outlined. Yep. There have been ebbs and flows. So why do you think it is worse or at a more precarious position now than what we've seen in the past?
0: I don't think it's more precarious than it was in 2013, but wow, in 2013 we lost everything. Mm. But it is almost as precarious as that. And the reason is, if you think about the various elements that we have, the key piece of the architecture is something called the safeguard mechanism. And now the safeguard mechanism is due for review. That review is just kicking off now. And the review has to result in tougher carbon abatement requirements from safeguard mechanism facilities. And also the safeguard mechanism requirements have to be extended much further across the economy. It has to be broadened. But business is already out saying the safeguard mechanism is too tough, that it should not be extended, that the abatement requirements should not be made tougher. But on the other side, we've got the Climate Change Authority telling us in report after report after report that if Australia is to have any chance of meeting the net zero by 2050 target, which, by the way, now does not enjoy bipartisan support either, but if we've got to have any chance of meeting that, the Australian land sector is going to have to sequester, draw out of the atmosphere 2.5 times as much carbon each year as it's presently doing. And the only mechanism we've got for doing that is carbon offsets. And carbon offsets are under threat. They're being attacked by environmentalists, by conservationists, who see them as a device to make life too easy for fossil fuels.
1: And so the objections from conservatives about the progress on addressing climate change through these mechanisms is perhaps well known, but you're pointing to the work of the conservationists who are worried about carbon credit units and how what impact focusing on those has on actually trying to press towards the best possible case for addressing climate change. Do you think that is fracturing support?
0: Yes, it is fracturing support. Support is being fractured by those who, for whatever reason, oppose the use of carbon offsets, full stop. But I tell you this, if we cannot make carbon offsets work, if we cannot make ACCUs work, we will lose a lot. We will lose the safeguard mechanism as well.
1: Is this split in the environment movement an irreconcilable one, or do you think
0: those differences can be breached? No. We have been in more difficult places in the past. I think what's needed is for people of goodwill to come together and to figure out how we do this.
1: Time is pressing when it comes to addressing climate change. Can that kind of consensus be reached in the timeframes needed to be effective?
0: No, I'm absolutely sure that it can. I reckon we can do this. People of goodwill can do this. We've done tougher things before.
1: Ken Henry, thanks very much for speaking to AM this morning.
0: Pleasure.
1: And Dr. Henry is from the Australian Climate and Biodiversity Foundation. The leaders of Israel and Ukraine have both visited Washington to hold high-stakes meetings with US President Donald Trump at critical points in both wars. Their closed-door meetings came on the sidelines of the memorial for Republican Senator Lindsey Graham, who was one of the strongest supporters of both Israel and Ukraine in US politics. North America correspondent Lauren Day is in Washington. She joined me earlier. Lauren, President Trump has met with Israeli Prime Minister Benjamin Netanyahu at a particularly strained moment in their relationship. What do we know about how this meeting went?
2: Well, Mel, that's right. Benjamin Netanyahu has reportedly been trying to secure a meeting with President Trump for months now. They last met in February ahead of launching that war together in Iran.

0: And at the time, they were really in lockstep. But now, exactly 5 months later, there's a growing chasm between the two leaders. The relationship's been deteriorating over time. There was that infamous leaked phone call in which Donald Trump called Benjamin Netanyahu effing crazy. He's also insisted that without him, there would be no Israel. And now Benjamin Netanyahu has lost one of his strongest allies in Washington with the death of Lindsey Graham. It's important to remember that both Benjamin Netanyahu and Donald Trump are facing elections this year that are seeing their positions on the war in Iran sharply diverging. Netanyahu is trailing in opinion polls ahead of an election at the end of October, and he's under pressure to show that domestic audience that he still has a really close relationship with Donald Trump, and he's pushing for the war to continue, reportedly. Now, Donald Trump's heading into the midterms, of course, in early November, and the war in Iran is extremely unpopular among voters, particularly the price hikes that it seems to be causing and really hurting people's economic situation. So this meeting that was held on the sidelines of Lindsey Graham's funeral was closed to the media, so we don't know exactly what was discussed. But interestingly, before the meeting, Donald Trump was asked on Fox News about reports that Benjamin Netanyahu was going to present him with new information about Iran's plan to rebuild its nuclear program. Have a listen to what he said and the frustration in his tone.
1: Well, I don't need Bibi to tell me that. Bibi's telling me that because he wants me to stay involved. I mean, I don't necessarily. We have the finest, because of Space Force, we have the greatest cameras in the world focused on. We know exactly what's going on. But, no, I heard Bibi announce that. I said, why don't you just tell it to me? Why do you have to announce it to the world?
2: And Lauren, earlier Donald Trump met with the Ukrainian leader, Volodymyr Zelensky, another important meeting.
0: Yeah, Zelensky has also lost a really strong ally in Lindsey Graham, who really had Donald Trump's ear. And in fact, just hours before his sudden death, Lindsey Graham had just returned from a trip to Ukraine. It was his 10th trip during the war. He's repeatedly met with Volodymyr Zelensky. He's toured war-torn towns and communities and then come back to Washington to lobby on their behalf to sustain U.S. economic and military support. So he was really their most influential champion inside Donald Trump's orbit. Interestingly, though, in contrast to Benjamin Netanyahu's deteriorating relationship with Donald Trump, relations between Donald Trump and Volodymyr Zelensky have actually thawed. We all remember that infamous Oval Office meeting when Volodymyr Zelensky was berated for not saying thank you enough. But since then, he's really improved his relationship with the White House. Again, this was a closed-door meeting, but Volodymyr Zelensky released some photographs of the meeting and a statement saying that it went well and that the pair had discussed air defence systems and that this time he had expressed gratitude to the US for its support. He wasn't going to make that mistake again.
2: Lauren Day in Washington there. Now, briefly in finance, Wall Street stocks have ended mixed ahead of quarterly reports coming from Apple and other tech companies later this week. Oil has eased from last week's two-month high. The global benchmark Brent crude is trading at $83.75 US a barrel, and the Aussie dollar is lower. It's buying 69.7 US cents. And that's AM. I'm Melissa Clark. It's 7:30. Good morning to you, Sally Sara.
3: Thank you, Mel, and good morning. This is Radio National Breakfast. Coming up, a new day on Spring Street and a new premier. So who is Ben Carroll and is he Labor's solution for Victoria's November state election? A former Labor Premier, Steve Brax, will be my guest shortly. You'll also hear from Federal Liberal MP Dan Tehan, who holds the Victorian seat of Wannon. Now, let's have a look at the weather for the major centres today. Sydney, mostly sunny for you and 18 degrees. Newcastle will be partly cloudy and 20. Wollongong becoming windy, partly cloudy and 17. Melbourne, showers and 13 degrees. Albury-Wodonga, shower or two and 12 degrees for you today. Brisbane, cloud clearing 25. Cairns, partly cloudy, 27. Townsville, mostly sunny and 27. Perth, mostly sunny today and 20 degrees. Broome, mostly sunny, 29. Adelaide, shower or two for you and 14. Hobart, showers, 10 degrees. Canberra, shower or two, 11. Darwin will be sunny today and 31. And Alice Springs, a sunny day ahead and a top of 19 degrees. Now, Luke is back with the latest in the news. Luke, good morning.
4: Morning, Sally. We will start again in Japan on the southern island of Kyushu. Rescue efforts continuing there this morning after that deadly 6.8 magnitude earthquake collapsed a number of buildings, including a shopping centre. There are believed to be nearly 20 people still missing between that building and a nearby collapsed paper factory. Hundreds of thousands of people have been ordered to evacuation centres overnight. Thankfully, an earlier tsunami warning has since been dropped and no damage has been reported at nuclear plants. In other news overseas, US President Donald Trump has paid tribute to the late Republican Senator Lindsey Graham at his funeral this morning. The president poked fun at the pair's rollercoaster history, from foes in the 2016 Republican primaries to friends. The president saying Graham wouldn't stop calling him over the last 10 years. He also commented on the Republicans' strong foreign policy views.
5: He was extremely hawkish, I will tell you. He never saw a war that he didn't like. He wanted it for the good of our country. He felt in his bones that our destiny is to win and that his job was to do everything he could to ensure our enemies would lose.
4: A sign of his hawkishness in the audience, the Israeli Prime Minister and Ukrainian President, both of whom called Lindsey Graham a friend. Indeed, Volodymyr Zelensky is using his evening in Washington to meet with US senators, planning on supporting Graham's last bill to increase sanctions on Russia. Meanwhile, the Israeli PM, Benjamin Netanyahu, has met with Donald Trump, touting progress with the president.
6: I just finished an excellent meeting with President Trump. When I say excellent, it's not just lip service. A conversation with full partnership, mutual support, understanding of the common goal to ensure that Iran does not have nuclear weapons. This is one of the best conversations I've had with the President of the United States.
4: A notably different tone to what the US President conveyed earlier to Fox News amid reports the Israeli Prime Minister would try and convince him Iran was fortifying an underground nuclear site.
1: I don't need Bibi to tell me that. Bibi's telling me that because he wants me to stay involved. I mean, right. I don't necessarily. We have the finest because of Space Force. We have the greatest cameras in the world focused on. We know exactly what's going on.
4: In other news back home, away from Victorian politics, One Nation leader Pauline Hanson has confirmed that Australia's richest person paid for her flights during a recent European trip. The One Nation leader has also disclosed that tickets to the Dolce & Gabbana fashion show were courtesy of the mining magnate Gina Rinehart. Senator Hanson says she personally covered the cost of, she herself covered the cost of accommodation, meals and expenses during the overseas visit. And lastly, Sally, we have just witnessed a pretty extraordinary run at the Commonwealth Games, with Australia's Lachie Kennedy now the country's fastest ever man. He was pipped on the line by a charging Emmanuel Ezeme from Cameroon, but Kennedy still clinched silver with an Australian record-breaking time of 9.85 seconds. It was so quick that I can actually play you the whole thing.
7: Off they go. Kennedy, a pretty good start. Ajayi with him early, and so is Ezeme. Lockie's in the mix. It's Lockie, Kennedy and Ajayi. Kennedy, Kennedy, Kennedy. Oh, Ezeme got him on the line, I think.
8: He's just run 9.85.
4: The audio and commentary, of course, courtesy of Network 7. And just in the last hour, Tori Lewis has also broken the 11-second barrier, the first time an Australian woman has done that over 100 metres. She's won bronze with 10.99 seconds. Sally, a lot for Chris Glassick to talk about in the next hour.
3: Yeah, the colder conditions in Glasgow must be suiting some of the runners, although it was getting pretty wet during some of the races earlier on, Luke.
4: Yeah, I'm shocked at the times, given you could see the water on the track. Plenty of questions to Chris. I wonder if he's got the answers.
3: Luke, thank you for that. Luke said I'm done in. It's 25 to 8.
9: Hi, I'm Kylie Morris.
10: And I'm Latika Burke. Coming up on this episode of Global Roaming, is the AI revolution an incoming tidal wave or just a giant bubble?
9: Tech giants will tell you AI is the future. But how do you sort the truth from the hype?
10: And what is hiding in the terms and conditions?
9: That's coming up at 11 a.m. and again at 9 p.m. on ABC Radio National or anytime on ABC Listen.
3: Well, to Victorian politics now, and Premier Jacinta Allan has been forced out of the top job just 4 months out from the state election with a defiant message to her Labor colleagues.
11: I was prepared to put my record and my plan to a ballot of members, as our rules allow. I believe I would have won. But doing so this close to an election takes up valuable resources, including the most precious of one, time.
3: That's the former Victorian Premier Jacinta Allan speaking yesterday. New Premier Ben Carroll was unanimously voted in by the Labor caucus, said his first action would be to call a royal commission into the construction sector. promising to, quote, do things differently from his predecessors. Steve Brax is a former Labor Premier of Victoria and joins me now. Steve Brax, so welcome back to Breakfast.
12: Thank you, Sally.
3: Was the removal of Jacinta Allen

0: politically justified in your view?
1: Well, I think her caucus colleagues believe that she would not win the next election, and they wanted to have a change of leadership, and that's their prerogative. And I think faced with that situation, she had no option but to resign, and she did it very well. Jacinda Allan has been a great contributor in public life in Victoria over a long period of time. She was first elected in 1999. She's been a Member of Parliament for 27 years. She's been a minister in several governments, including the government that I led, for about 19 of those 27 years. And she's been Premier for 3 years. She's achieved so much over such a long period of time, and she'll go down as one of the great contributors to public life in Victoria.
0: Does the change of leaders improve Labor's chances in the state election?
1: I think it does. I think Ben Carroll will bring a fresh approach to the government. He'll market himself as not a fourth-term Labor leader, but as a new Labor leader, a new Labor leader in a new term with a new set of policies and programs. And that's really what he's going to set out to do. I know it's a very short time between now and November to get that across, but he'll do everything he can to do that. And he's already started by holding a Royal Commission, announcing that he'll hold a Royal Commission into the building and construction sector, that he'll increase the powers of the IBAC, the corruption body here in Victoria. So he's hit the ground running, and there's more to come, more policy announcements about what sort of government he would lead and the forward-looking, forward-focused government that he's going to lead.
0: Earlier this morning on Breakfast, I spoke to Robert Redlich KC, former commissioner of the Victorian Independent Broad-Based Anti-Corruption Commission. I asked him how the allegations of corruption with the Big Build construction program in Victoria, how those allegations compare to other historic scandals. This is what he had to say.
2: They're extraordinary. I've said a number of times that this is a historic, unprecedented public scandal. And it's that sort of situation which usually calls for a Royal Commission.
0: In retrospect, politically, was it a mistake for Jacinta Allan not to agree to a Royal Commission looking into the construction sector while she was still in office?
1: Look, Rob Redlich should be very pleased now that the new Premier is calling Royal Commission, but not only that, increasing the powers of IBAC. Look, the former Premier probably should have had a Royal Commission. It was a very difficult situation, really. I know that she felt that a Royal Commission wouldn't achieve the aims that people thought it would, but, you know, that's water under the bridge now, and essentially what has happened is that the new Premier, Ben Carroll, has moved very quickly, very effectively, and said there is going to be a Royal Commission.
0: Does Victorian Labor fear the consequences of this Royal Commission?
1: Oh, I don't think so. I think, you know, an independent Royal Commission examining what has happened in the building construction sector is a good thing.
0: Why hold off? Why wasn't it called during Jacinta Allan's time?
1: I think she thought that there were other mechanisms of examining what was happening, and she pursued those other mechanisms. As I said, that's water under the bridge now, and I think the new Premier has really said that he wants a Royal Commission, and that's the right way to go.
0: What's more important, protecting the party or ensuring full public accountability? Because those other options pursued by Jacinta Allan have not revealed the full scale of what's happened here, and we're talking about billions of dollars.
1: Well, we'll be protecting the Labor Party by having a Royal Commission. I think it's a good thing. I believe this will be an effective mechanism of assuring that there's accountability in the building and construction sector in the future.
0: Did you counsel Jacinta Allan during her time in office that the Royal Commission may be a good way to go during her term, that she should do it?
1: No, I did not offer that counsel to Jacinta Allan, and it wasn't my place to do that. She had her own sources of advice, and she was able

0: he's saying effectively is that this is a new government, a new focus, new policies which are coming forward, and that's how he's going to be judged in the future.
1: How do you see the lay of the land for this election? The Liberal Party, the Coalition, has had its own problems to deal with, but One Nation has been polling strongly in opinion polls. How do you see it?
0: Oh, it's going to be tough. It's a tough election. It's very hard after a government's been in for 12 years, going for a fourth term. It's only been done once before in Victoria's history. That was under Henry Bolte in the 1960s. So it's not going to be easy, but Labor has a large majority and it's got significant capacity to go well. It's going to be hand-to-hand combat in 88 of the seats and not just a contest between Labor and the Coalition. It's going to be a contest between Labor, Coalition and One Nation. And I think Ben Carroll framed that extremely well. It'll be Labor standing against the Coalition and One Nation. And that's really where the election's going to be. And I think now that Ben Carroll has taken over the leadership, I think Labor's in with a fighting chance of doing well.
1: Steve Braxer, thank you very much for joining me this morning.
0: Thanks very much. Okay.
1: Steve Braxer there, former Premier of Victoria. It's 17 to 8. Well, Dan Tehan is the Shadow Minister for Energy and Emissions Reduction and represents the federal seat of Wannon in regional Victoria and joins me now. Dan Tehan, welcome back to Breakfast.
2: Morning. Wonderful to be with you and your listeners again.
1: How do you reflect on the events of yesterday? Ben Carroll's first act as Victorian Premier was to call a royal commission into the construction sector. Do you welcome that inquiry?
2: Oh, absolutely, we need a royal commission into the construction sector, but it's got to be a proper and thorough and serious royal commission. It's got to be one that goes and looks at all the tentacles of the CFMEU, so that what's happening with regards to the big build, what's happening with regards to big industry super, because its tentacles go in there as well. It has to be very broad-reaching, and it'll be a good test for Ben Carroll to see whether he's serious about this, because you have to remember he was Deputy Premier right throughout Jacinta Allen's reign. He was the 2IC, and every decision that she made, he ticked off on as well as the deputy. So it'll be a good test as to how serious he is, but it's hard to see as someone who was the right-hand man to Jacinta Allen is going to really want to have a look at all the failings of a government that he was the deputy right through every decision that was made.
1: If we look at some of the construction spending, should the suburban rail loop in Victoria, should that be scrapped?
2: Look, it definitely should be paused. It definitely then should be looked at as to how it can be completely and utterly scaled down, because the problem is, and this has been the problem with, Ben Carroll as deputy and Jacinta Allen as premier, is all the money has gone into that one project and the rest of the infrastructure in Victoria has deteriorated before our eyes. And you only have to drive on any road in regional and rural Victoria to see that the infrastructure is crumbling. And that's where the focus needs to be. And any way we can withdraw funding from the suburban rail loop to put it into the existing infrastructure so it doesn't collapse, the better.
1: Ben Carroll said his decision to put up his hand for Labor leadership wasn't an easy one, but that the stakes at the upcoming state election are too high. Let's take a listen.
3: Polling says Victoria is on track for Australia's first Liberal One Nation government. A Liberal One Nation government that will cut hospitals, cut schools and cut frontline services. A Liberal One Nation government that will cut childcare, cut free TAFE, and so many other services Victorians rely on.
1: That's the new Victorian Premier, Ben Carroll, there. Dan Tehan, in your view, would it be better to have a coalition / One Nation government or another Labor government in Victoria?
2: Look, that's just Labor Party spin, complete and utter Labor Party spin. They're cutting, Labor are cutting services and have been cutting services.

0: in Victoria. They're going to run this scare campaign again. They did it the last election. They do it federally, that there'll be a cut in services. There's a $200 billion debt in Victoria. The servicing of that debt is meaning that services for education, for health, for other identity services like fire services are being cut, or they're taxing the community to death. Now, what I see and what I hear on the ground is that people want to change. And what the Liberal Party and the National Party will be doing together in coalition is to making sure that we're the ones that deliver that change. Now,
1: to return Labor to the question, would it be better to have a coalition, a government in coalition with One Nation than to have another Labor government?
0: What would be best is to have a Liberal National Party coalition with a majority that can give the state the fresh start that it deserves. And that is what we will be out campaigning and doing. Now, the Labor Party will run this fear campaign about Liberals and One Nation. They've got nothing else to run on. They have been a complete and utter
1: failure. So the coalition can rule out joining up with One Nation?
0: Look, that those decisions are, you know, hypothetical questions. What we are focused on
1: They're pretty
0: on
1: important
0: doing,
1: for voters, are they not?
0: No. Well, the question for voters is, do you want a fresh start? Who's the best to deliver that fresh start? And the Liberals and the Nationals are putting together a serious alternative approach which will change the direction of the state of Victoria and change it away from the absolute abject failure that has been presided over by Jacinta Allen and Ben Carroll over the last 1,000 days.
1: Dan Tehan, thanks so much for coming back on the program.
0: Pleasure.
1: Dan Tehan, Shadow Minister for Energy and Emissions Reduction. You're listening to Radio National Breakfast. I'm going to bring in our political correspondent, Tom Crowley, now. Tom, lots to get through. Earlier in this half hour, we heard from Steve Brax, a former Victorian Labor Premier, something of a mentor to outgoing Premier Jacinta Allen. How has Ben Carroll's ascension changed the Victorian political landscape with only months to go before this state poll?
2: Yes, well, Brax, very much the elder statesman. Also, I think Ben Carroll briefly worked for him as an advisor. So Steve Brax knows everybody in that state. Look, it has altered the landscape because Ben Carroll immediately repudiated everything that came before in the governments of both Dan Andrews and Jacinta Allen that he was a part of. That was including, you know, government debt, and there'll be questions about what happens to the suburban rail loop, Dan Tehan calling for it to be paused and scaled down. I think Ben Carroll probably does want to pivot away from the language of the big bill, because that is also now tainted by the association with the CFMEU and corruption. The conversation will go to the terms of reference of this Royal Commission and whether it goes far enough. Steve Brax, I think it was telling that he sort of said there that Jacinta Allen probably should have called a Royal Commission, that he didn't give her any counsel. And he said rather cryptically she had her own sources of advice. Mm. I think that means Daniel Andrews, who we know as a political operator would never back down, never apologise, and probably would never have called a Royal Commission into something like this. We know that Andrews, it's suspected by Allen's enemies, was continuing to advise her even this week.
1: And tactically.
2: That, yeah, and there's a reason why Ben Carroll not only says, "I'm not Jacinta Allen," but goes back to history and says, "I am not Daniel Andrews." It all comes down really to the election, whether voters will view this cynically. It's just a fascinating three-cornered contest that shapes now, because both Labor and the Liberals will find themselves fighting on two fronts. Labor people are terrified that the red wall of outer suburbia, exactly the territory that the suburban rail loop is supposed to go through, is now under attack from One Nation, that maybe they've neglected infrastructure in these areas and the voters are angry there. And it's a very different kind of fight to the one that they're having with the Liberals. Jess Wilson seems to be making quite significant headway in sort of middle suburbia and with middle class voters who are angry about debt and corruption, but then at the same time seems to be getting walloped in the regions, at least the polls would suggest, by One Nation. And so it just creates this very unusual dynamic. And the Liberals, in one sense, are afraid of winning, or at least winning in an impartial way, because if the government gets thrown out and we do have a situation where seats are split up evenly, say, between the Coalition and One Nation, what on earth does that mean? It's not just word games when Dan Tehan, Andrew Bragg, Bridget McKenzie, everyone who's spoken this week gets tied in knots about this question of what would you do if you're in a position where you would have to form a coalition with One Nation, because no one knows. No one knows what that would look like trying to run a state.

0: in an arrangement like that if the two had roughly equal numbers of seats. It's not just like, say, a Green situation where you might tack on to a minority government, but the Liberals are in the box seat. There are so many different permutations here, and this could be a really interesting test case federally for what it would look like if we do now have a three-party dynamic in our national politics.
1: Tom, we've been talking this morning about the New South Wales anti-corruption watchdog, ICAC, which is probing a faction from the right wing of the Liberal Party. Angus Taylor's name was raised on the second day of hearings. What are the details?
0: Well, it all, like many ICAC things, it's detailed and it can get a little murky, but fundamentally, the anti-corruption watchdog is probing a group of operatives on the right of the New South Wales Liberal Party who called themselves the Reformers. They were a group of conservative Catholics. They were sort of within the broadly conservative end of the Liberal Party. And they're probing a number of questions about their relationships with property developers who are not allowed to make political donations, whether there were donations funneled through various sham means to fund the operation of this group and its internal party activities. All of those are allegations, and there are a number of people who will be called to appear before ICAC over the coming weeks. Where Angus Taylor comes in, he is not accused of any wrongdoing. There is no suggestion of any knowledge on his part. He's not been contacted by ICAC and he's not been invited as a witness to these proceedings. So in that sense, he is totally removed from it. However, just the list of names immediately made everyone who has knowledge of New South Wales Liberal politics say, well, hold on a minute, some of these people are Angus Taylor's friends and close allies. And in particular, Dallas McInerney, who was the boss of New South Wales Catholic schools, he stepped aside. He briefly served as Taylor's campaign finance treasurer in the seat of Hume, but more broadly is regarded as a friend and an ally. And so people were immediately wondering whether perhaps this would just pose questions for Taylor about the extent of what he knew about what this group was up to. And on day two, his name comes up in a group chat of the Reformers with Dallas McInerney talking about how he's going to, quote, shake down Angus for 10,000 and give him an update on what the group's doing and some other conversations about the possibility that Angus Taylor might donate to the group. Now, we don't have any record of any such donation. Angus Taylor himself has simply said that he doesn't want to comment while this is going on, but that he's not a party to it. I guess then the question becomes, well, are there further revelations to come? Did Angus Taylor make any donations? And will at some point questions be asked? Damien Tudehope, a New South Wales former frontbencher, stood aside because he was called as a witness. He's not accused of any wrongdoing either, but that was enough for him to step down as a shadow finance minister in New South Wales simply because of that association. And we've seen that in the past with ICAC, that even premiers and other ministers who just simply have sort of a couple of degrees of separation from what ICAC's looking at can face uncomfortable questions. It comes at a time when everyone, I suppose, is facing uncomfortable questions because the Prime Minister is continuing to be a little evasive about what he and his team and the Labor Party knew about a dinner that he attended. The father of the person involved in the dinner has been investigated by the ATO for various things, questions of donations there. So it's one of those weeks where it's a little bit hard to know what to grab onto into any of these things, but both major party leaders answering uncomfortable questions.
1: Tom Crowley, our political correspondent. It's 5 to 8. Well, to business and economics now. Today sees the release of Australia's second quarter CPI data, a day after the RBA governor warned that inflation remains too high. Business and economics correspondent Evan Lucas is with me. Evan, the big question, what are we expecting today?
2: Yeah, it is the big question in terms of what's there. So let's use what we saw in April and May. Annual inflation, which is the headline inflation, includes things like food and also fuel prices, went from 4% in the number in May, down from 4.2. But the big one is the underlying trim mean inflation. It actually went up in May. It went up to 3.6 from 3.4 in April. And that is the figure we're going to be watching today. The consensus view is that inflation in June got up to 3.7 on that figure, which means the monthly figure of those three together for the quarterly has a quarterly estimate of 3.6%. It's supposed to be between 2 and 3%. And as you alluded to yesterday, the RBA was very strong on this, that at the moment inflation is running too high. And in their words, tough decisions will need to be made.
1: The RBA Governor Michelle Bullock said yesterday that this data would show how far the fuel price rises have filtered through to the rest of the economy. Evan, what should we be watching for in

0: Day's numbers beyond that headline figure?
1: Yeah, beyond that headline figure, I think that's clear. We know that, you know, this quarter is absorbing the start, or realistically the full force of the war going on over in Iran. If you have a look at automotive fuels, they rose 7.7% annually in April and May. So that's there. We know that's part of it. We also, therefore, would expect it to start trickling through into construction costs. We would expect it to start trickling through into transportation costs. So agriculture is the other part to watch. I think, though, putting that also into the biggest story out of the whole inflation basket will be what is going on in housing. So housing is the biggest contributor to annual inflation. It was up 6.5%, driven by electricity prices, which was 21.1% as the rebates rolled off at the end of last year, but also the fact that the cost of new dwellings is now up 5.6% year on year. That figure is where the energy story is going to filter through to, but it's also the broader story with where we are currently. As on Monday, we saw the Productivity Commission come out with its interim report around housing and building more housing. It's the big story that I think has been lost. The cost of building housing has never been more expensive than it is right now.
0: We've seen a pattern recently where headline inflation looks like it's easing while underlying inflation, it keeps climbing. If that happens again today, what does that tell us about how genuine the cost of living relief actually is, Evan?
1: Yeah, so this was probably the main point that came out of Michelle Bullock's Anika Foundation story yesterday, is that this isn't just around energy prices. This isn't just around what's going on at the grocery and what's happening in the basket. It is the fact that if you look at services, if you look at things like health and education, they are growing at a price point well and truly above the trim mean figure. And they are hard to actually get onto. And if we cannot get them under control, we will continue to find a scenario, not just about talking about a rate rise on the 11th of August, which is coming up in 2 weeks' time, but the possibility that the RBA is talking about multiple more for 2026. We've seen three already, but she was definitely laying the groundwork that there is going to possibly be more than one if today's figures are above what we expect them to be.
0: Thanks, Evan. We'll see which way that data goes later today. Coming up,
2: Prime Minister Netanyahu put out a video that said this was one of the best conversations he has ever had with President Trump.
0: The Israeli Prime Minister meets the US President at the White House for the first time since the start of the war against Iran. You'll be getting the latest after 8. Also coming up after 8, Changing Australia. You'll be hearing about a quest to Mark Graves of Diggers. It's 8 o'clock.

0: This is ABC News. Good morning, I'm Garrett Bundy. A Perth man has been charged after he allegedly assaulted a policeman before leading police on a chase earlier this week. Callum Lidlow reports.
1: Police say officers stopped a white four-wheel drive at the intersection of Wharton and Shreve Roads in Canning Vale just before midnight on Monday. When officers approached the car, the driver allegedly sped away, injuring a male police officer. He was taken to Royal Perth Hospital with non-life-threatening injuries. It's alleged the car travelled through Bibra Lake and Leeming before officers stopped it with a spike strip. A 27-year-old man from Scarborough, who allegedly abandoned the car and fled on foot, was arrested just after 6 o'clock yesterday morning. He's been charged with a string of offences and is due before the Armidale Magistrates Court today.
0: The banking sector is defending itself amid revelations more than $55 million has been paid to some borrowers with offset accounts who paid more interest than needed. A review of 8 banks by the corporate watchdog ASIC, covering more than 70% of the home loan market, found serious weaknesses in how offsets were set up, monitored and fixed. But the chief executive of the Australian Banking Association, Simon Birmingham, says the report shows offset accounts were working for well over 99% of borrowers.
2: In the very small number of cases where issues have been identified, banks are resolving those issues, compensating customers, and improving systems to make sure that we keep a system that is working for everyone as much as it can.
0: Most economists are expecting overall inflation to ease slightly over the June quarter, despite renewed tension in the Middle East, putting pressure on fuel prices once again. Underlying inflation, which is the RBA's preferred measure, is expected to increase by 0.9% over the quarter to 3.7% for the 12 months to June. Deputy Chief Economist at AMP, Diana Messina, says that's well above the Reserve Bank's target band of 2-3%.
3: Even if we get a number that's in line with what the Reserve Bank is thinking, so something like